0: KPCW. And just to make sure you know about it, we can be found on the dial at 91.7 and 88.1 FM in Summit County. Did you know you can find us at 91.9 FM in Wasatch County? 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
1: Live from NPR News in Washington, I'm Ryland Barton. Republicans are hosting an unconventional midterm convention in Dallas tonight. President Trump called for the event to boost excitement among Republican voters, though his approval ratings have dropped as the Iran war drags on and oil prices rise again. Several Republicans in tight races aren't attending. Trump says the arena doesn't have space for every politician who wants to attend. Meanwhile, Pennsylvania Democratic Senator John Fetterman spoke via video at the event. NPR's Tamara Keith reports it was a surprise, even for a senator who's been critical of his party's left wing.
2: The video was an introduction for Pennsylvania's Republican Senator Dave McCormick, with whom Fetterman has grown quite close. It was filmed in Pennsylvania with Fetterman wearing his trademark black hoodie.
3: Right back over my shoulder, that's the iconic U.S. steel mill. And that's exactly the kind of thing that will work together and will work with President Trump to fight and defend the steel way of life right here in the Steel Valley.
2: That was as close as he got to praising Trump. In the short video, Fetterman mentioned that he's a Democrat multiple times, while also saying he rejects extremes and socialism. Tamara Keith, NPR News, Dallas.
1: The Trump administration has proposed major changes to the U.S. Census. It would reshape voting maps and outline how funding's distributed, as NPR's Hansilo Wong reports.
4: The 14th Amendment says the, quote, whole number of persons in each state must be included in the census numbers used to determine how many congressional seats and electoral college votes each state gets for a decade. But the Trump administration has put out a Federal Register notice that calls for those census numbers in 2030 to leave out non-U.S. citizens without a green card. The notice also proposes to stop using census questions about people's race and ethnicity and to not allow questions about sexual orientation, which U.S. Census forms have never asked about directly. Those changes would put at risk future statistics for anti-discrimination protections. The proposal is expected to spark lawsuits, and in 2029, a new presidential administration could reverse any census changes that current Trump officials make. Hansilo Wong, NPR News.
1: A researcher at AI company Anthropic has resigned, warning the technology could have disastrous consequences. NPR's Jeff Brumfield reports.
5: Jacob Coxon, who worked at Anthropic and OpenAI, said he thought AI companies were, quote, gambling with our lives. On the social media platform X, he wrote that AI will soon be superhuman, able to hack anything and acquire real power and resources. The people building AI earnestly believe it could kill us all by the end of the decade, he wrote. He called on labs to slow and coordinate their research to avoid catastrophe. Coxon's resignation comes weeks after OpenAI disclosed a swarm of autonomous AI agents had worked together to hack another company. Jeff Brumfield, NPR News.
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9: 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I'm Christine Weller, and this is your local news on The Local View. Buying a home is out of reach for almost all renters in the Wasatch Back. KPCW's Grace Dorfler has details on the state.

0: at $138,000, but the income required to buy the median home is more than triple that, $427,000. Wasatch County's median income is Utah's third highest, about $118,000. Annual earnings of more than $300,000 are required to buy a home. Sales prices in the two counties are the highest in Utah, with a median price of $2.2 million in Summit County and $1.2 million in Wasatch County for the first quarter of this year. To read the Gardner Institute's full report on the state of the state's housing, visit kpcw.org. Grace Dorfler, KPCW News.
1: Utah's native plants are taking center stage in a new Summit County art exhibit designed to help people better understand the landscape around them. KPCW's Ula Britt-Libre reports.
2: More than 90 art pieces depicting native wildflowers, shrubs, grasses, and trees will be unveiled at the Swanner Preserve and Echo Center Saturday. More than 90 art pieces depicting native wildflowers, shrubs, grasses, and trees will be unveiled at the Swanner Preserve and Echo Center Saturday. Hosted in partnership with the Utah Native Plant Society, the, quote, ephemeral exhibit brings together 58 local artists to celebrate biodiversity. Local botanical artist and Utah Native Plant Society board member Rose Torres says the exhibit aims to educate visitors, inspiring them to protect local flora.
3: One of the main drivers for doing this art show was to connect people with plants. I mean, it's really hard to care about something you don't know about.
2: Swanner Preserve and Echo Center Director of Exhibits Hunter Klingensmith says the show is geared towards adults, but there is still fun to be had by all at the center.
4: Our wetland supermarket will still be up during that time, which is really great for littles. And we'll have some other hands-on interactives that kids can do while they're there.
2: The opening celebration with featured artists is from 5 to 7 p.m. September 12th. Some exhibit pieces will be available for purchase when the show ends November 29th. Complete details are available at kpcw.org. Ula Britt-Libre, KPCW News.
1: The Park City Miners will kick off at its renovated Dozier Field for the first time this Friday against Salem Hills. The Park City School District says construction is ongoing. However, field renovations are complete enough to welcome fans for the Miners' second home game of the season and the first on their home turf. The team's first official home game was played at South Summit High School. Parking will be available in the main lot and at the church lot behind Dozier, but the front gate will be the only entrance into the stadium Friday night. On the home side, only lower bleacher seating will be open. Fans are encouraged to bring padded bleacher seats and cushions for the concrete stands. The new concession stand isn't ready yet, so food trucks will be at the game. Visitors are asked to stay on designated walkways and seating areas. The Dozier Field renovations are part of a larger athletics upgrade that began last summer. Once complete, the football field will have a new track, turf, and concessions building. Construction on these new athletic facilities should end in October. Park City's homecoming game is September 25th. That was your local news on The Local View. 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

Bleachers, Alfie's song, Not So Typical Love Song. Right before that, Black Pumas, Billie Eilish, and Bad Sons all coming at you. Hey, it's time for me to roll on out of here. Kai Rizdahl is coming up. We're going to have a little Foo Fighters before that. I hope you all have the absolute best September 9th, 2026. Because remember, it's the only one we get. So let's make it a great one. I'll see you back here, same time, same channel tomorrow. Deal? I hope so. Have a wonderful evening, everybody. Take care. Have a good night and take care of each other. Here is the Foo Fighters.

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1: In New York, I'm Kristen Schwab in for Kai Rizdahl. It's Wednesday, September 9th, and it's good to be here with you. $100 a barrel. That was the big mental marker of a number that oil prices passed today after the U.S. attacked several Iranian oil tankers. There's a bit of deja vu happening here. The last time oil prices were this high was back in July. Stocks are, of course, reacting. So are bond yields, and not just long-term yields. This morning, the yield on the 2-year Treasury note hit its highest level since July of 2024. Marketplace's Justin Ho looks into why short-term yields are spiking and what that says about the economy.
2: The reason why short-term Treasury yields are rising is all about inflation, because higher oil prices affect the cost of all kinds of things.
3: Whether it be, you know, construction expenditures that go into the housing markets, or whether that be the cost of delivering toys to a, you know, big box store, etc.
2: That's Guy Labat, chief fixed income strategist with Janney Montgomery Scott. He says if inflation stays high or goes even higher, thinking is the Federal Reserve is probably going to hike interest rates.
3: We have a new Fed chair who is at least threatening to be a little bit more aggressive in raising interest rates and fighting inflation.
2: And that expectation tends to have more of an impact on short-term treasuries than on long-term bonds, says Luke Tilley, chief economist at Wilmington Trust.
4: The shorter end of the curve is definitely going to be influenced by short-term inflation and where market participants and traders think that the Fed is going to go with rates.
2: In fact, over the last few months, short-term bond yields have been rising at a faster pace than long-term yields. That's also happening because long-term bonds reflect other factors, including how fast investors expect the economy to grow. Winnie Caesar, global head of strategy at CreditSights, says if the Fed's going to hike interest rates,
5: that is explicitly because they want to slow something down. Companies are going to be investing less, they're going to be hiring less, and that brings down growth expectations.
2: And it causes long-term rates to rise more slowly. Caesar says it's not necessarily a bad sign when short-term rates rise at a faster pace. If long-term yields were to rise too quickly, that could be a sign investors think the Fed is letting inflation get out of control.
5: And so if you have the long end of the yield curve that's just kind of spiraling higher, then that is an indication that some sort of policy mistake has probably been made.
2: Instead, the fact that short-term yields are rising at a faster pace is more of a sign that investors expect the Fed to succeed, says Luke Tilley with Wilmington Trust.
4: The Fed may need to hike rates a little bit in the short term, but over the long term, you'll still have economic growth.
2: And inflation would be generally under control. I'm Justin Ho for Marketplace.
1: Wall Street today, well, I think you know where this is going. We'll have the details when we do the numbers.

0: Justin was just telling us about what the bond market might be saying about the Federal Reserve and interest rates. Well, lately, it's been kind of tricky to figure out what the Federal Reserve is saying about interest rates. Will they raise them? Will they hold? We'll find out at next week's Federal Open Markets Committee meeting. In the meantime, we've called up someone who can help us read the economic tea leaves. Randy Krosner is at the University of Chicago Booth School of Business. He served on the Fed's Board of Governors with Kevin Warsh a couple decades ago. Randy, it's great to have you on the show.
1: As always.
0: So let's first talk Kevin Warsh. You two know each other. You work together. On a scale of 1 to 10, 10 being like you two have twin brain. I don't know. How well do you know his approach to monetary policy?
1: So I think Kevin is playing his cards close to his chest. I'm not sure I know the specifics, but I have a reasonable feeling for his approach to things, having gone through the confirmation process and also sat next to him during the global financial crisis.
0: Yeah, and he said he's taking a quieter approach as Fed chair, right? Giving little forward guidance. It's been a few months now. Do you think that strategy has remained true, or has he shifted his approach at all?
1: I think he's largely remained true to that. I think he's made it very clear that he's not going to clearly tell you which way he is going to vote. Certainly at Jackson Hole, he gave more criteria for what he would be looking at to make decisions about whether the Fed does need to act. But he didn't say in what cases he would need to act. He just put a little more flesh on the bones, but still left it fairly open.
0: Well, yeah, I was surprised, a little surprised about his speech. Like you said, he gave some criteria. He called it a framework, not forward guidance. What's the nuance here? What's the difference?
1: Well, I think what he's doing is talking about what are the key indicators he might look at to make a decision. But he didn't say, which a typical central bank chair in the past would say, now that I've evaluated these 8 different criteria, my bottom line is that I think we need to act. He doesn't want to box the Fed in. He wants to see how the data come out and not only look at the individual bumps and wiggles of the data, but also look at the broader trends.
0: Do you think the markets are reacting to Warsh's words, what the previous Fed might have done, what the actual data is saying? I mean, what do you think they're leaning on?
1: So I think there's a bit of a teething process going on, perhaps on both sides. So I think the markets are not used to this more spare communication strategy. Kevin clearly does not want to give that. And so they're not 100% sure what to react to yet. And he helped to clarify things at Jackson Hole, where he's learning what are the pieces that the markets want that will help them to feel more comfortable about his framework without him having to say, and yes, this means I'm going to act next month, or no, it means I'm not going to act next month.
0: They're in the volleying part of volleyball right now.
1: Yes, or the pickle part of pickleball.
0: choose your sport. You know, you talked about Warsh relying less on certain types of data. He's talked about relying less on backwards looking data. One number he's mentioned he's paying attention to is the supply of money in the economy. Why is he watching this and why is he worried about it?
1: I think it's very interesting that he mentioned that, because you haven't heard Fed people, and particularly Fed chairs, talk about money supply for a very long time. But money supply was quite relevant in the run-up of inflation in the post-COVID period. The U.S. money supply, and in many other countries, the money supply really exploded. And so that sort of old-fashioned notion that money supply matters for inflation that Milton Friedman had talked about seems to have come back. And obviously, Kevin Warsh has talked about being a follower of Milton Friedman, and Friedman talked very much about money. I don't think that's the only criteria that he's looking at, but I do think it is one relevant one that I think will get a little bit more attention in this post-COVID period than typically central bank governors have given it in the past.
0: We have another CPI report coming in this week. What is he looking for there?
1: Well, one of the things that he talked about was the number of subcategories of these indexes. of how many are going up. Is this something that's broad-based, or is this something that's more narrow just in a few sectors? He'll be looking at, are there some outliers that are driving this? Is it just an energy story, or is it more than an energy story? But I don't think he has like a view that like, aha, if it is this piece that I need to move. That's not, I think, how he's thinking.
0: Big crystal ball question. What do you think is going to happen at the Fed meeting next week?
1: Ah, well, the crystal ball is always a bit cloudy. but I would say that I think that the markets have gotten a little bit ahead of themselves in assuming that there will be a move. I think the expectations are around the CPI number that, the headline number will be still in the low threes, but the core number will be in the mid twos. If it's broadly in that range, I don't think that Kevin will see a large need to act. I think he will have some people who will dissent and say that they do want to move, but I don't think the majority of the committee want to go there right now.
0: Randy Krosner is at the University of Chicago's Booth School of Business. Randy, thanks so much.
1: Thank you.

0: It is not common these days to see Republicans and Democrats band together to support any singular idea. But here's one red and blue states can agree on. The cost of hospital care is too darn high. One fix gaining traction? Hospital price caps. Indiana and Vermont have passed legislation to limit how much people with private insurance pay for care. In Indiana, for example, where the cap is already in place, hospitals have to offer employers special deals or risk paying a $10,000 penalty for each day they're over the limit. Alex Olgan reports on the trend.
1: Owen Foster sees Vermont's costly healthcare problem from two sides. In 2021, a family member had big bills for cancer treatment and medicines.
2: The overall numbers just were jaw-dropping. It was constantly, I couldn't believe it, $100,000 for this, $80,000, $50,000.
1: His insurance did cover most of it. Foster also chairs the Green Mountain Care Board. State lawmakers have tasked it with setting caps on care and some drugs given at hospitals and making sure those prices are reflected in insurance premiums. Striking the balance between affordability and hospital viability is tricky.
2: We have a large proportion of our hospitals classified as vulnerable or highly vulnerable by the rating agencies. That keeps me up because we have to lower the prices, but the hospitals don't have much bandwidth to absorb that.
1: The federal health insurance program for people over 65 has standard and transparent prices. The states are setting caps at a multiple of Medicare rates. It's a tested theory. One early experiment in Oregon that limited state employee health care prices to double Medicare rates saved $107 million in 2 years.
3: So price caps are absolutely the new hot thing.
1: That hot new thing, says Kelsey Wilfokel with healthcare advocacy group United States of Care, is a shift from how lawmakers had been tackling affordability over the last 15 years.
3: State governments and the federal government continue to subsidize that care to help try to make it more affordable for people. And I think state legislators, they're recognizing the need to interrupt that.
1: Vermont's law, which goes into effect in 2027, is sweeping, capping prices for care and certain drugs at hospitals for the entire private health insurance market.
4: It's massive. I mean, it's a very big change.
1: Michael Del Treco has big concerns about the caps. He's president of the Vermont Hospital Association. He says hospitals are buying supplies together and sharing some doctors to save money. He's optimistic that primary or maternity care might actually see a bump.
4: I could see those going up. But I see more downward pressure in this discussion than upward mobility.
1: Indiana's law is more targeted. It only applies to employers who choose to cut out the insurer and buy healthcare directly from a hospital. Mike Schroyer is also worried. He's president of Baptist Health Floyd Hospital in southern Indiana. His costs for everything, doctors, equipment, and construction, keep going up.
5: My supply cost over the last 2 years have gone up 29% alone.
1: At the same time, federal Medicaid cuts have meant a spike in unpaid care in the emergency room.
5: We are getting slammed in trying to keep the cost of healthcare down. But again, it's all these other entities that are hammering us at the same time.
1: The limits are only growing in popularity across states and with health economists. Limor Daphne at Harvard Business School was formerly the deputy director for healthcare and antitrust at the Federal Trade Commission.
6: As an economist and one who focuses on, you know, competition and antitrust enforcement, I have, you know, long been eager to see the market work its magic.
1: That market magic has dwindled now that 3 in 4 hospital markets are highly concentrated.
6: I came to the conclusion that it was not going to work in a whole set of markets where the providers were so heavily consolidated already.
1: With health costs a top concern for voters across the country, states are watching Indiana and Vermont closely to see if price caps are a fix or just another experiment. I'm Alex Olgan for Marketplace.

0: coming up.
1: But girl, it's expensive.
0: You don't gotta tell me. But first, let's do the numbers. The Dow Jones Industrial Average fell 405.8% to finish at 52,380. The Nasdaq lost 168.6% to close at 26,253. And the S&P 500 was down 37.5% to end at 7,636. Here's a non-stock number for you, $1,999. That's the starting price for Apple's latest phone that folds like a book. The iPhone Duo was unveiled today. Apple put back 0.3%. Bonds fell. The yield on the 10-year T-note rose to 4.84%. 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

0: This is Marketplace. I'm Kristen Schwab. We opened the show talking about how the bond market woke up today, took a look at the world, and said, no, nope, not for me. Well, you know what goes hand in hand with treasury yields? Mortgage rates. They're up again, sitting at 6.71% for a 30-year fixed last week, according to Freddie Mac. And that's pushed more people to consider adjustable rate mortgages. That's a loan with a lower interest rate that changes after 5 or 7 or 10 years to whatever the new market rate is. Adjustable rate mortgages accounted for 8.5% of all mortgages last week, the highest it's been all summer. Marketplace's Kaylee Wells has more on what that means.
1: There are two main reasons people opt for an adjustable rate mortgage. One, they're betting that interest rates will fall once the mortgage rate adjusts 5 or 7 or 10 years in. But that doesn't seem likely.
2: If you just look at the prediction markets, rates are supposed to be going up.
1: Maria Letton is a real estate professor at Florida State University. She says since falling rates aren't it, the growing popularity might be borrowers opting to save money now.
2: They just can't qualify for a mortgage if they use the 30-year fixed rate today because rates are so expensive.
1: And the classic fixed mortgage is usually more expensive than the adjustable one, says senior economist Joel Berner at Realtor.com.
3: What you're paying for in a 30-year fixed is the certainty of having a single payment over the whole life of the loan. So you pay a little bit more for that.
1: About $200 per month more, based on the average home price. Because while the fixed mortgage is hovering at 6.7%, the adjustable rate mortgage is in the high fives.
3: Right now, the spread actually between the fixed and the adjustable rate is pretty high. So the adjustable rate is especially attractive right now.
1: And for a certain demographic, it's not a bad bet, says Mark Epley, who teaches real estate at the University of Wisconsin.
4: Someone who is going to maybe move or almost certainly refinance in 2 or 3 years.
1: Because then that someone can get out of the loan before the interest rate can jump up. As for the cash-strapped borrower who's in it for the long haul, yes, there are more of them going for this riskier option, but...
5: I'm not super concerned about sort of a wave of defaults happening.
1: Cameron LaPointe, who teaches finance at Yale, says for one thing, it used to be way easier for riskier borrowers to qualify for these loans.
5: Post-2008 is a very different story.
1: And yeah, they're getting more popular, but everything's relative. Today, they make up 8 or 9% of mortgages. In the mid-2000s, it was up over 30%. I'm Kaylee Wells for Marketplace.
0: One strategy to afford a house right now is the adjustable rate mortgage. Another is to reimagine who makes up your household. A survey from Rocket Mortgage earlier this year found that 60% of respondents were interested in buying a house with friends, which leads me to Ashley Ayala. She's 37 and an insurance appraiser living near Austin, Texas. Ashley and I have been in touch for a while now, and it's always been her dream to own a home. In February, she bought one with her best friend. We called her up to see how things are going. Hi, Ashley.
6: Hey, Kristen, how are you?
0: I'm good. How are you?
6: Great. Thanks.
0: It's been a while. Thanks for making time for us again.
6: Absolutely.
0: What's new?
6: Well, I am actually sitting in my office at home because I'm not traveling right now, which is very different for me. I am absolutely in love with the house. I spend ridiculous amounts of time looking at like home decor Instagrams and imagining all of the things that I would like to buy if I had endless amounts of money.
0: The algorithm has found you and you have found it.
6: Absolutely.
0: How is homeownership treating you now? It's been what, 7 months?
6: Yeah. The house makes me so happy and I get to have people over all the time. But girl, it's expensive. Like, for some reason, I thought like, oh, the down payment and like closing costs and those kinds of things are going to be the most expensive part of buying a house. Mm-hmm. And it ain't.
0: Yeah. What's come up that's been surprising?
6: Everything. So the utilities are more expensive. We finished out the garage and put an AC unit in there, like a mini split. And that was, again, more expensive than we expected. And we've got some drainage issues in the back. I don't want to say it's a drainage issue because it's not like a problem. but we have a low spot. So I brought it up to a friend and they were like, oh yeah, you probably need a French drain. I had a couple companies come out and they were like, oh, it's, you know, $4,000 to install a French drain. Keep in mind, that was like the option that we chose to go with because the first company said, oh, well, we need to like regrade your backyard. That'll be $20,000. And it's like, what? $20,000? Like,
0: wow.
6: How? It was overwhelming.
0: Yeah. How do you approach some of these conversations with Jay, who is your roommate, but your co-homeowner? I mean, it's a very different relationship than, you know, splitting toilet paper.
6: Right. He's like my platonic life partner. So when we were talking about finishing out the garage and installing, you know, a mini split, he's an artist, and so he's like got paints and canvases and stuff that like he works on in there. And
0: I see.
6: He's like, okay, great. Like, here's my credit card. And I'm like, oh no, like we don't even know how much it's going to be. And he's like, well, whatever it costs, like I need that. So like, I got it. The issue for me, the concern, right? My main concern is always like the dollar amount. Whereas for him, it's, I just need it done.
0: So it sounds like you two are still finding your way. I mean, that would happen in any kind of home ownership relationship, you know,
6: sure.
0: Of any kind, I think. Has owning a home changed your personal finances at all?
6: Yes. I feel constantly stressed about money.
0: Hmm.
6: I am used to seeing $20,000 in my checking account every month. But now I'm anywhere from like $4,000 to $10,000, and it feels hard.
0: Has that changed how you kind of walk through your personal daily expenses? I know you love to Target run. You love the movies.
6: Yes. Okay. I went to Target, oddly enough, this weekend for the first time in like 3 months, and just spending $200 was insanely difficult. I got home, I like was putting the sheets on the bed. They weren't the color that I expected them to be, weirdly enough. So I went to return them literally right away. And like, what is the $80 on sheets really matter? And now I'm like, okay, I'm heading back to Target to return this.
0: Gotcha. Every time you and I have talked about home ownership and your dream of owning a home, you always mention hosting Thanksgiving, which is not too far in the distance.
6: Coming up.
0: Are you on turkey duty this year?
6: I am. So Jay's family are great, wonderful. I love them all. And his sister-in-law usually hosts Thanksgiving and Christmas. So I reached out to her and I was just like, hey, Amber, we've got the house now. Are you able or are you willing to like let me host Thanksgiving? And she was like, girl, take it. I don't ever want to have to host anything again. And I've got my menu already set. Okay.
0: Oh, wow.
6: We will be hosting his family for Thanksgiving and then mine for Christmas.
0: Sounds exciting. The ups and downs of homeownership. The ups, Thanksgiving, for sure.
6: Yeah.
0: Ashley Ayala is a 7-month homeowner near Austin, Texas. Ashley, it was so good to talk to you.
6: You as well. Thanks so much, Kristen.
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0: This final note on the way out today, an update to our coverage yesterday about the trade war with Canada. Quick recap, we put tariffs on imports coming from them, they put tariffs on imports coming from us. Now, today, the White House says it will ban imports of some Canadian goods. The list includes molasses, motorcycles, and a lot of booze. The import restrictions will take effect on September 29th. Our media production team includes Brian Allison, John Fokey, Montana Johnson, Drew Jostad, Gary O'Keefe, and Charlton Thorpe. Alex Simpson is the manager of media production, and I'm Kristen Schwab. We'll see you here tomorrow. This is APM.
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14: Live from NPR News in Washington, I'm Ryland Barton. Republicans are gathering in Dallas tonight for an unusual two-day midterm convention. It's a first for the party and puts President Trump at the center of attention as his approval declines amid the Iran war and high gas prices. In Texas's race for U.S. Senate, Republican Attorney General Ken Paxton is in a close race against Democrat James Tallarico. Despite the state's long history of electing Republicans, during the convention, Paxton asked attendees for financial support.
15: He is the most radical Democrat in Texas history, but he's also the most well-funded. And that's why today I need your prayers, your votes, and your support.
14: Tallarico hosted a food drive in Dallas in an attempt to contrast with the convention. The battle over Missouri's congressional districts has returned to the U.S. Supreme Court just 2 months before the midterm elections. Many Missouri voters are unsure which U.S. House districts they'll vote in and which candidates will appear on the ballots. A federal appeals court panel sided with Republicans today, supporting a new map backed by President Trump, but the decision was immediately appealed to the Supreme Court. A congressional committee is recommending the Pentagon develop a program to address brain injuries. NPR's Claudia Grisales reports it's part of an investigation into suicides among Navy pilots.
16: The House Oversight Committee said it found the Navy has not taken the necessary steps to determine if it is systematically exposing their pilots to long-term brain injury. A probe found the Navy ignored warnings that on-the-job physiological and psychological injuries could put pilots at risk of mental health struggles and suicide. They also found Navy culture discouraged aviators from seeking mental health care. The congressional effort was launched after the New York Times found a pattern of suicides and related difficulties among pilots. The House committee recommended a new Pentagon program dedicated to aviator brain health, cutting barriers to care, and ramping up long-term health care studies of Navy pilots. Claudio De Salis, NPR News.
14: Record high fuel prices are driving up shipping costs. NPR's Scott Horsley reports on how that's being felt at the busy port of Los Angeles.
17: More than 500,000 cargo containers came into the port of L.A. last month as U.S. retailers stock up for the holiday shopping season. Two-thirds of those shipping containers leave the port on the back of a truck. The price of diesel fuels hit a record high nationwide, and it's even higher in Southern California, where Port Director Gene Soroka says diesel's selling for nearly $8 a gallon.
18: Everybody's running as fast as they can, but the higher these fuel prices go just simply mean higher prices for American families.
17: Escalating tensions in the U.S. war with Iran have pushed crude oil prices higher. The cost of refining oil into diesel fuel is also at record levels. Scott Horsley, NPR News, Washington.
14: Major U.S. stock indexes fell today. The S&P 500 lost nearly 0.5%. It's NPR. A federal appeals court is considering Louisiana's attempt to ban the abortion pill mifepristone from being dispensed anywhere but a medical facility. The case is one of three making its way through the courts and could affect how the pill is distributed across the country. The U.S. Supreme Court has already said the current rules will remain in effect until the case is resolved. Dozens of public schools in Massachusetts closed early this week due to an ongoing cyber attack impacting critical systems. It's just one of the latest examples of hackers increasingly disrupting everyday life.
19: It isn't inclement weather or a pandemic that has kept thousands of students home in Springfield, Massachusetts, early in the new school year. Hackers have prevented school administrators from accessing third-party systems, where health data on students' medications and allergies are kept on file. Springfield Mayor Dominic Sarno says progress has been made and the investigation is ongoing, but he would not say whether cyber criminals were holding data for ransom.
20: If we have to, which could be necessary, it's back to the future. We'll go back to pen and paper.
19: As cyber criminals, hacktivists, and nation states target vulnerable American critical infrastructure, from water systems to schools, these disruptions have become the new normal. Jenna McLaughlin, NPR News.
14: Pabst Blue Ribbon is offering up to $20,000 to anyone who provides new information that leads to the recovery of 1,602 stolen cases of PBR and non-alcoholic Old Milwaukee beer. Police in Montclair, California said the beer was stolen last month from a warehouse in two separate incidents on the same day. I'm Ryland Barton. This is NPR News from Washington.
21: 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Other contributors include the estate of Joan B. Kroc, whose bequest serves as an enduring investment in the future of public radio and seeks to help NPR be the model for high-quality journalism in the 21st century. 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
22: And good evening.

thunderstorms. And looks like we're going to have cooler evenings, closer to 50s throughout the weekend. In Heber, we have 80 degrees currently with a low of 45 this evening. Looks like it's going to be a little warmer there, 88 degrees tomorrow, a high of 83 on Friday, 87 on Saturday. Again, chance of slight thunderstorms, but then getting a little sunnier over the weekend. Just got a nice text from the family in LA. Man, are they hot? Looks like it's over 100 degrees out there. I don't envy that with our beautiful weather we have here tonight here in Park City. If you have any requests or you want to say hi, you can call or text 435-655-8255. I will be with you here until 10 p.m. Again, don't be shy. You can reach out, ask us to say hi, or send a shout out to friends and family. Of course, I'm always saying hi to those who are listening to me back in Chicago or LA or New York. Thank you so much for your support. We're going to play a couple of songs here that have to do with what's going on in the world, like the heat, as well as, of course, I've missed you guys. Haven't been here in a couple weeks, so I thought I'd throw out I Missed You or Stay by Lisa Loeb. And then we just thought we'd mention some of the national days today, one of which is International Box Wine Day. So if you haven't pulled out that box of very hearty, fresh wine, maybe you do that tonight, and then let me know what you'd like to hear.

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1: 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We're going to go through a couple of things that are happening here in our fabulous town, Park City, like a monster drawing rally at Kimball Arts Center. That's happening September 19th, and where you can come and join the high energy live, that would help, art-making event where artists create works in real time. Spectators can watch the creative process unfold and purchase finished pieces on the spot, supporting local artists. This is a way to build your own original art collection. This is happening September 19th. That's 10 days from now over at Kimball Arts Center from 3 to 6 p.m. You can sign up for that with them. How about registration open for ski conditioning fitness program with Basin Recreation? 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This is happening between October 6th and November 19th. It's happening on 2 days of the week, Tuesday and Thursdays. There are times from 6:30 a.m. to 7:30 a.m., or you can sign up for 7:30 to 8:30 a.m. Registration is now open, and you can reserve your spot and start winter stronger than ever. Learn more at basinrecreation.gov or call 435-655-0999. It's just a couple things happening here. There's always new things happening here in Park City. We'll be bringing that information to you at the quarter of the hour with, of course, Lost and Found somewhere in the middle there at about the half past the hour. Don't forget to reach out to us on our website over at kpcw.org if you have lost or found anything, just so we can make sure to bring that up on the air. And of course, requests at 435-655-8255. I'm Emily, looking forward to hearing from you today.

Just wanted to take a moment to say that is a local artist here, Robin Cage. Just want to make sure to give that shout out because This Means War is a great song.

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So then we grew a little and knew a lot.

0: And the time is now 7:30, which means it's time for Lost and Found. If you've lost something or found something, you can always hit us up on our website and let us know so that we can mention it on the air. If you found something that you had lost and told us you lost it, you'll need to let us know so that we can take it off. But let's mention a couple of things that people have lost. As of yesterday, the 8th, a miniature Australian Shepherd, a blue heeler, was seen roaming in the Bittner Ranch area near the preservation. So Savannah, she's 35 pounds and has blue eyes and white face. If you have found Savannah, please let Chelsea know. You can call her 435-252-4796. If you found your baby, Chelsea, let us know so we can take it off. We also had a found Apple Watch with a medical ID that indicates it belongs to an Austin W. It's now charged, so the owner can activate loss mode to retrieve it. Thanks to Chris for finding that. If you need to reach out to him, 435-615-5154. That was found yesterday. Also lost yesterday in the Willow Creek Park Playground was a black Aura ring. If you found it, please let Mike know, 760-522-2961. I'm sure he'd like that back. And also, we found in Kimball Junction, Eli found a wallet belonging to a Casey Diane C, last name starts with C, found in the Kimball Junction area near the Indigo Highway Shop. So if you've lost that, make sure you come grab it, Casey, from Eli at 805-358-5070. And one more, we'll mention that a black Eddie Bauer backpack with an orange water bottle inside was lost. And if you found Carol D's black Eddie Bauer backpack, you can reach out to her at 435-640-4004. That was lost on the 7th.
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0: To bring you some music now. We've got a little Stevie Wonder coming your way with Higher Ground, followed by the Human League with Don't You Want Me, and then of course one of my favorites, The Police with Every Little Thing She Does. If you have some songs you'd like to request or want to give a shout out to a friend or family member, you can reach out to me at 435-655-8255.

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2: 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It's 91.9 FM in Wasatch County. Just thought I'd do a shout out knowing what's happening this weekend. We've got Friday Night Football. Fire up for the Friday Night Lights this Friday night at 7 p.m. because Park City football is coming home. The Miners will take the field at the newly rebuilt Dozier Field, and they'll be looking to christen it with a win. Fresh off their first victory of the season, Park City is digging in for another Region 8 battle as the Salem Hill Skyhawks come to town. 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Park City versus Salem Hills, that is Friday night this week, 7 p.m. live on KPCW. That's right. 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
2: 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And if you have some requests or you have some shout outs, you want to say hi to friends and family, you can reach out at 435-655-8255. You can call or text those numbers. Just want to bring you some quick weather updates. Currently, we have 62 degrees here in Park City. Looks like it's going to drop to about 49 this evening. Thursday, Friday, and Saturday, looks like we're going to be at high 70s and then maybe hit 80 on Saturday. But we will have a chance of showers both Friday and Saturday night. And in Heber, we have a 71 degree current temperature with low of 45 this evening. Thursday looks like it's going to be 86 in Heber with a low of 53. Friday at 83, Saturday 87. And we're going to be hitting 50s in the evening. We're going to be bringing you NPR very shortly. If you have any lost and found items you want to make sure get mentioned in the next hour, please be sure to go to our website at kpcw.org and fill that in. But for now, we bring you a little NPR and we'll be back with you in 6 minutes.
3: Live from NPR News in Washington, I'm Ryland Barton. President Trump is speaking in Dallas as Republicans hold a convention to try and rally ahead of this year's midterm elections determining control of Congress.
4: If we lose, you're going to lose your border. You're going to lose your tax cuts. You're going to lose your safety and security. You're going to lose your wealth. Our country is going through hell. You will be going through hell just like you did just 2 years ago.
3: Organizers describe the event as a showcase for Trump's successes and Republican causes. It comes as Trump's approval rating declines, the Iran war drags on, and gas prices climb again. Some Republicans in tight races are skipping it, citing scheduling conflicts or high attendance fees. Democratic U.S. Senate candidate James Tallarico is hosting a food drive in Dallas in an attempt to contrast with the convention. U.S. Southern Command has announced another deadly strike on a boat in the Caribbean. NPR's Quill Lawrence reports U.S. forces killed three people suspected of narco trafficking.
5: Southcom posted a blurry video on social media showing a small boat in the open sea exploding in flames and then wreckage floating in the water. The Trump administration's policy of blowing up small boats on suspicion of drug smuggling began a year ago and has killed more than 225 people. That includes survivors who were left to drown or, in at least one case, were killed while clinging to wreckage in a second attack. The Trump administration says it is at war with drug traffickers and can therefore kill them on suspicion, but the laws of war specifically prohibit firing on shipwrecked sailors. Legal experts call it extrajudicial killing or simply murder. The White House claims the tactic has saved U.S. lives, but there is no evidence that the amount of drugs entering the U.S. has decreased. Quill Lawrence, NPR News.
3: Ukrainian President Volodymyr Zelensky is criticizing the international community for not taking a tougher stance against Russia's attacks on civilian areas. Russia recently launched heavy bombardments on Kyiv, the most intense attacks since the full-scale invasion began in 2022. Ukrainian officials say these strikes aim to weaken civilian morale. Temperatures across the globe were abnormally warm over the summer. That broke several records, as NPR's Lauren Sommer reports.
6: It's not your imagination. This summer was hot. In the U.S., it was the hottest summer in 132 years of record keeping in the lower 48 states. August was also the hottest August on record for both average temperature and maximum temperature. That's according to the National Oceanic and Atmospheric Administration. Globally, August was also the hottest month ever recorded, tying with July of 2020. 2023. It was about 3 degrees Fahrenheit hotter than average, according to the Copernicus Climate Change Service. The planet is looking at potentially a hot year ahead, too. A very strong El Nino climate pattern is developing, which raises temperatures globally. Lauren Sommer, NPR News.
3: The price of crude oil topped $100 a barrel again today. This is NPR News. One of the pilots of the Amazon cargo plane that careened off a Miami runway and killed 5 people repeatedly warned they were coming in too fast, roughly 2 minutes ahead of the collision. That's according to highlights of the cockpit recording released by the National Transportation Safety Board today. The plane touched down awkwardly, briefly attempted to take off, and then smashed into a van carrying the 5 victims. In Colorado, a second excavation at Ziegler Reservoir will happen next summer. Aspen Public Radio Reagan Mertz reports the site is recognized as the richest high-altitude ice age ecosystem ever discovered.
7: In 2010, a construction crew uncovered a mammoth tusk while digging to expand the Ziegler Reservoir in Snowmass Village. The Denver Museum went on to uncover more than 35,000 animal bones representing 85,000 years of history. Sarah Stuckey Sanchez of Snowmass Tourism says archaeologists hope to discover more fossils and conduct new research to provide context for the plants, insects, and animals discovered over a decade ago.
8: Who knows how many eras of things we're going to find down there? It's going to be pretty major.
7: Researchers from the first dig will return to consult on the second one. For NPR News, I'm Reagan Mertz in Aspen, Colorado.
3: A cemetery in northern Hungary held a grave-digging contest last weekend. The two-man team of Robert Nagy and Laszlo Kiss won by digging a grave in 1 hour and 21 minutes. They followed contest specifications of depth, length, and width and shared a prize of 200,000 Hungarian forints, or about $640. This is NPR.
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2: And you're listening to KPCW Park City. I'm Emily. I'm with you for the next couple of hours. It is just after 8 p.m., about 8:06 to be exact. And we are going to bring you some more music in this hour. We have a couple more left, so if you would like to let me know what you'd like to hear, you can call or text 435

0: And the time is now 8:15, and you're listening to KPCW Park City. Thank you so much for listening like a local. I'm going to bring you some info on what's happening here concert-wise. We've got A.J. Croce, who's going to be playing at the Egyptian Theater. That's happening tomorrow through the weekend. We also have happening on the 24th at the Egyptian Theater. Mason Jennings is going to be here. You can check out the Egyptian Theater website for some tickets. On Saturday, September 26th, Richard Marx is going to be over at the Eccles Center for the Performing Arts. I did see him years ago back in Chicago at the good old Ravinia Festival, and he's a very good performer. We have The Calling happening in October, so you'll want to check that out at the Egyptian Theater. And then as we get into some more through the end of the year, there is plenty of fun stuff happening right here in Park City. You'll definitely want to check those out. Want to make sure to also mention some other fun things happening here locally, like you can learn to curl September 28th. That's happening with the sports and recreation for at Park City Arena. You can get ready to learn to curl with a two-hour session in pairs. You and a trained instructor will have you throwing stones, sweeping hard, and laughing on the ice. There's something really funny about saying sweeping hard. I don't know. It's perfect for first-timers, friend groups, or anyone looking for a unique night out. What should you wear? Well, you should probably dress warmly and comfortably. Ice arenas can be chilly. 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So no boots. And gloves are encouraged because all curling equipment is provided, but those simple things you should make sure you wear. 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We're going to bring you some more music here. If you have any requests, please reach out 435-655-8255.
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And you were listening to Street of Dreams by good old U2. We're going to bring you some more music now from Snow Patrol with Chasing Cars and Neon Trees with Animal.

0: And it's just before 8:30, which means it is half past the hour and ready to, we're ready to do some lost and found. So if you've lost or found anything, don't forget to check out on our website where you can put that stuff on there and we can make sure to let the community know. We're going to go through a couple of things that were several days ago, just because if they are still lost and someone has them and was not listening, we want to make sure that those things get back to those rightful owners. So right now, we're going to talk about things that were lost. First, on the 7th, we had a black Eddie Bauer backpack with an orange water bottle inside. That was lost. And if you can help Carol find that, that would be great. It was lost on Main Street. 435-640-4004. Back on the 6th at Armstrong Trail before the intersection with Dawn's, a Roughwear pack. It was an out bag, dark gray, large size, empty. It'd be a large size when it's empty. Was clipped to mom's backpack but fell off. So let's try and help Taggart M find that. 310-463-6825 if you found that over at Armstrong Trail on the 6th. We also have a white, gray, and gray New York Yankees backpack. That was lost on the 5th over on the number one red bus. It was lost by Stefan. If you could please get that back to him, 435-571-6700. And also on the red bus, we had a Hydro Flask water bottle that was left, and we want to make sure that that was getting back to the rifle owner. Now, unfortunately, Armand P., who lost that, does not have a local cell phone. So if you did find that Hydro Flask water bottle left on that red bus from Empire Avenue to Main Street, you can email him at ARAM as in Mary, D as in dog, P as in Paul, O-P, 7@gmail.com. And we'll throw in one more that happened on the 4th of September on Main Street. Not good. Gold diamond tennis bracelet. It's very special family heirloom. Let's help Allie find that. If you found it, please get that back to her. 504-390-3100.
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0: 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I'm Emily. I'll be with you until 10 p.m. If you have some requests or shout outs, you can certainly do that with a call or text, 435-655-8255. But right now, we're going to bring you some music from Bonnie Raitt, because she's coming to town with something to talk about. A little Billie Eilish, just to break up some of the other music we've been playing this evening, and some Alice Merton with one of my favorites, Vertigo.

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2: 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Going to bring you a couple of PSAs right now and also mention, of course, that it is National Teddy Bear Day. That's right. You can go and find deals probably this evening on Amazon, Walmart, and Toys R Us. Melissa and Doug, they actually are going to do a couple of promotion drops. So if you are a teddy bear fan or wanted to go out there and get someone a teddy bear, today is the day to do it. Make someone feel special. We're also going to mention that the After School Garden Club at Summit County Gardens. There are a couple of dates here for that After School Garden Club. One of them is going to be on the 20th, well, tomorrow, actually, the 10th. There is still the 10th, September 24th and October 8th. It's from 4 to 5:30 p.m. at the Summit Community Gardens. It is $35 per session, and you can join the Garden Club for a hands-on after-school program for the kids in first through fifth grade. Each session invites kids to explore what's growing in the garden through harvesting, cooking, tasting, and creative garden activities. From tomatoes and cucumbers to sunflowers and sweet potatoes, kids will dig in, try new foods, and have fun learning where their food comes from. On September 10th, looks like it's going to be totally tomatoes. On September 24th, sunny sunflowers. And on October 8th, looks like it's going to be the sweetest spuds. So if you want to check that out, space is limited. You can register for one or more Garden Club sessions at summitcommunitygardens.org.

We just brought you a little bit of Radiohead. We're going to bring you some more music here with OMC with How Bizarre and Muse with Madness.

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1: 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We're almost time for NPR, but we're going to bring you a little weather update. You might have noticed the temperatures dropped a little bit. It's about 52 degrees here in Park City. It's going to hit low of 49 this evening, but mostly clear. Tomorrow, 79 degrees high, low of 56. Friday, up at 76 and low of 53. And in the Heber Valley, it looks like right now we're at 69 degrees, hitting a low of 45 also this evening in Heber Valley. Thursday, it looks like it's going to hit a high of 86. And a low of 53, still partly cloudy, but on Friday it's going to stay clear, 83 degrees high, 51 degrees low. Saturday and Sunday we do have a chance of rain, but it's still going to be warm. We'll be back with you in just 6 minutes after the hour, and for now, NPR.
2: Live from NPR News, I'm Giles Snyder. Delivering the keynote speech at the Republican Party's unusual midterm convention in Dallas, President Trump took the stage with many empty seats in the arena where the Dallas Mavericks play.
3: You have to remember, when we originally announced this 8 weeks ago, they said, who's going to go to a midterm convention? That's never going to. This place is packed.
2: The event is aimed at boosting Republican candidates by highlighting Trump's first 2 years in office. He is set to deliver closing remarks after Vice President J.D. Vance gives his own speech tomorrow. Earlier in the evening, Pennsylvania Democratic Senator John Fetterman spoke at the GOP convention. His appearance in a short video standing in front of a steel mill, fueling fears that he may switch parties. But in a statement reported by multiple news organizations, Fetterman said he will remain a Democrat should the Senate flip in November. Rhode Island Democratic Governor Dan McKee is promising to ensure a smooth transition. He delivered a concession speech Wednesday night in Providence after losing his primary election to former CVS executive Helena Foulkes, ending his bid for a second full term. One of the pilots of the Amazon cargo plane that crashed while landing in Miami on Sunday warned that the plane was coming in too fast. That's according to a summary of the cockpit voice recording released late today, as NPR's Joel Rose reports.
4: For nearly 2 minutes, one of the pilots of the Amazon cargo plane warned the other that they were going too fast as they approached the runway in Miami. The other pilot never gave a, quote, consistent verbal response to the warnings, according to the National Transportation Safety Board, which released a summary of the cockpit voice recordings. Those recordings also captured a series of automated warnings from the plane that suggests the descent was not stabilized. The plane touched down awkwardly and then briefly tried to take off again before barreling past the end of the runway and crashing into two vehicles on the ground. Five people were killed and five more were injured. Joel Rose, NPR News, Washington.
2: Stocks fell today as energy prices jumped. NPR's Scott Horsley reports that investors shrugged off an effort by the Treasury Secretary to keep government bond yields in check.
5: The yield on long-term government debt rose despite the Treasury Department's announcement that it would buy back $6 billion worth of government bonds on Thursday. That's three times the routine level of buybacks, a move that was designed to reassure investors and keep the yield on 10-year treasuries in check. Investors were not persuaded, and the yield continued to climb. The government's cost for borrowing money helps determine lots of other interest rates on things like mortgages and auto loans. Investors are also demanding higher interest rates because of stubborn inflation. Rising tensions around the Strait of Hormuz have pushed crude oil prices back above $100 a barrel, and diesel prices are at an all-time high. Scott Horsley, NPR News, Washington.
2: And you're listening to NPR News. Authorities in the Philippines say five people are dead after a ferry caught fire in the waters off the western Palawan Island. The Philippine Coast Guard says more than 40 people have been rescued, but at least 87 remain unaccounted for. Drinking very hot beverages regularly could raise the risk of developing esophageal cancer. NPR's Maria Godoy reports on a large new study of nearly a million people in the UK.
6: The study followed tea and coffee drinkers over 14 years. The researchers found that people who regularly drank very hot beverages had three times the risk of esophageal cancer compared to those who sipped their drinks warm. The findings are in line with prior studies in Asia, South America, and the Middle East. The International Agency for Research on Cancer classifies drinks hotter than 149 degrees Fahrenheit as probably carcinogenic to humans. Drinking very hot liquids can damage the cells lining the esophagus, and repeated injuries can raise the risk of cancer over time. Experts say it's best to let hot drinks cool for a few minutes before taking a sip. The findings appear in the International Journal of Cancer. Maria Godoy, NPR News.
2: The NFL's Buffalo Bills are planning to make a goodwill gesture amid the U.S.-Canada trade feud. To mark the season opener next week, the Bills announced on social media that both the American and Canadian national anthems would be presented. The Bills say the Canadian rock band Bare Naked Ladies will perform O Canada, and Hawaii actress and singer Ali'i Cravalho of Moana fame will sing the Star-Spangled Banner. I'm Giles Snyder. This is NPR News.
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1: 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It's about 6 minutes after the hour. That's the 9 p.m. hour. I'm Emily. I'll be with you until 10 p.m. If you're listening and would like to hear a song that has come to you and you want to share it with the rest of us, you can call or text 435-655-8255. Going to bring you some music now with Cage the Elephant, as well as Portugal the Man. And if you have any other ones, don't forget to reach out. We hope you're having a lovely evening here in Park City and in Heber and Summit counties. We hope to hear from you soon.
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9: At the Republicans' unprecedented midterm meetup, President Trump is the star of the show with speeches on both nights of the convention. 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
2: 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In Summit County, 91.9 FM in Wasatch County. We're going to talk about some concerts coming up. We mentioned them briefly earlier, but then we're going to play some music to honor those folks. Like you mentioned, we have AJ Croce coming here to the Egyptian, of course, playing some classics by his father, Jim Croce, who is phenomenal. So if you wanted to make sure you have a chance to see and hear that, that's happening at the Egyptian all weekend. We also have some fun ones coming up in Salt Lake City. We've got Lynyrd Skynyrd coming on the 16th of September. Going to be over at the Days of 47 Arena in the Utah State Fair Park, as well as Richard Marx, also around that time, and Foster the People. These guys are all coming to Salt Lake, so we thought we'd play some music that would, give you an opportunity to hear them. So we have Foster the People here with Pumped Up Kicks, Sweet Home Alabama, classic by Lynyrd Skynyrd, and right here waiting with Richard Marx. Just going to look around, see what I want to play from Jim Croce or AJ. So please stay tuned. If you've got some music you want me to play, you can call or text 835-655-8255.

0: yes, a classic by dear old Richard Marx. And you're listening to KPCW Park City at 91.7 and 88.1 FM in Summit County and 91.9 FM in Wasatch County. It's half past the hour, which means it's time for some Lost and Found. We're going to scroll back up to what's happened most recently so that we can make sure that people get their stuff back and the people who found things get them back to their rightful owners. We're going to start with an Apple Watch that was found with a medical ID that indicates it belongs to an Austin W. It's now charged and the owner can activate the lost mode to retrieve it. Thanks, Chris. 435-615-5154. If you have questions about that, it was found at the Old Town Transit Center. Also, we have a lost miniature Australian Shepherd. It's an Australian Shepherd Blue Heeler mix. It was seen roaming in the Bittner Ranch area near the preservation, and Savannah, who's the dog, is 35 pounds and has blue eyes with a white face. And we want to make sure to get Chelsea her pup back. If you saw Savannah, please let her know. 435-252-4796. A reminder, if Chelsea, you found Savannah, please let us know so that we can take them off the list. We have a black Aura ring that was lost at the Willow Creek Park Playground on the 8th. Mike has lost that black Aura ring, would love to get it back. 67, let's try that number again. 760-522-2961. And we'll throw in one more found wallet that was belonging to KC Clifton. It was found in the Kimball Junction area near the Indigo Highway shop. So make sure, hopefully, Casey, that you get a hold of Eli. Eli has it for you. 805-358-5070.
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0: And we're going to bring you some more music here. I mentioned AJ Croce, who's coming here this weekend for a performance at the Egyptian. You want to make sure to check him out. If you were recognizing the name Croce, that is because that is Jim's son. So if you want to have a chance to listen to some of that fabulous music, you'll want to check him out over at the Egyptian. We're going to play Upside Down by him, as well as Ella Langley's very popular Choosin' Texas song, which, if I'm not mistaken, was the song of the summer. We also have Moby coming up after that. And not much time left. If you want to squeeze in one more request, I have time to do that before the hour at 10 p.m. You can call or text 435-655-8255.

0: 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Recreation, Arts, and Parks Cultural Grant supports organizations that enrich the overall quality of life for residents throughout the county.
1: And the time's just 9:45. Had to wait for that couple of seconds. 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This is Emily, and I will be finishing out in these last 15 minutes of the evening. Want to thank you so much for listening like a local with me this evening. And I thought I'd leave you guys one more time to remind you that we got to fire up the Friday night lights, because Park City football is coming home this Friday night at 7 p.m. The Miners will take the field at the newly rebuilt Dozier Field, and they'll be looking to christen it with a win. So fresh off their first victory of the season, Park City is digging in for another Region 8 battle as the Salem Hills Skyhawks come to town. Catch every hit, pick, sack, and touchdown at the Miners Dozier Field. They're going to open a new chapter on this new home field, and you can come check it out and also listen like a local live on KPCW. You can stream us on kpcw.org and the KPCW app, or ask the smart speaker to play KPCW. Going to close us out with a little bit of Fresh Track Friday replay with Henrik and Harrison. We're also going to have Mumford and Sons with The Cave, a little bit of Garbage, and I always love to close us out with a little Imogen Heap and Good Night and Go. Thank you so much for being with me tonight. Hope to hear from you next week on Wednesday. I will be back from 7 to 10. Good night, folks.

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1: Good morning. It's 519. I'm KBCW's Grace Dorfler with your local news headlines. Utah's native plants are taking center stage in a new Summit County art exhibit designed to help people better understand the landscape around them. KBCW's Ayla Bertley-Bray reports.
2: More than 90 art pieces depicting native wildflowers, shrubs, grasses, and trees will be unveiled at the Swanner Preserve and Echo Center Saturday. More than 90 art pieces depicting native wildflowers, shrubs, grasses, and trees will be unveiled at the Swanner Preserve and Echo Center Saturday. Hosted in partnership with the Utah Native Plant Society, the quote ephemeral exhibit brings together 58 local artists to celebrate biodiversity. Local botanical artist and Utah Native Plant Society board member Rose Torres says the exhibit aims to educate visitors, inspiring

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3: Live from NPR News in Washington, I'm Dave Mattingly. The latest polls in Israel show a statistical tie in the race to determine which party governs the country. Prime Minister Benjamin Netanyahu is facing his toughest challenge yet ahead of the October 27th election, as NPR's Carrie Kahn reports.
4: Polls by Israel's main television channel show Netanyahu and political newcomer Gadi Eisenkot in a dead heat. The former military chief of staff is tapping into voter frustration with Netanyahu, including Israel's perpetual wars and lack of inquiry into security failings before the October 7th Hamas-led attack. To govern, both men will likely need to form coalitions with other parties, giving the groups outsized political influence. Many are small with ultra-right religious and nationalist agendas or represent Israel's Arab population. If he wins, Netanyahu pledges to, quote, complete the job in Israel's ongoing military conflicts, block a future Palestinian state, and overhaul the judiciary handling his corruption trial. Carrie Kahn, NPR News, Tel Aviv.
3: President Trump says if Republicans hold on to the House and Senate in the November midterm elections, every adult in the U.S. will receive $5,000. The president made that pledge last night while speaking at the first ever Republican midterm convention in Texas. This is NPR News from Washington. It was a year ago today, conservative activist Charlie Kirk was shot and killed on the campus of Utah Valley University. The man charged with killing Kirk, 23-year-old Tyler Robinson, has pleaded not guilty to charges that include aggravated murder. Colorado's governor is among those objecting to how the federal government is removing wild horses from the state's public lands. Rachel Cohen with the Mountain West News Bureau reports.
5: Members of Colorado's congressional delegation and Governor Jared Polis are asking the federal government to stop using helicopters to gather wild horses on public lands.
6: The immediate concern is the inhumane nature of these helicopter roundups in which horses are terrified, injured, scared.
5: The plea comes after the Bureau of Land Management removed nearly 900 horses in Colorado in August, and 9 animals died in the operation. The agency says its roundups protect the animals in rangelands when populations are above target levels. It plans to remove 245 more horses in Colorado starting next week. For NPR News, I'm Rachel Cohen in Boulder.
3: Large wildfires continue burning in more than a dozen states, mainly in the western U.S. Most of the fires are in Washington, Oregon, Idaho, and Montana. Conditions for more fires are favorable in 5 states where red flag warnings are in effect because of dry conditions and gusty winds. I'm Dave Mattingly in Washington.
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7: I'm Kristen Schwab. Could AI revolutionize medicine? 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
1: and Paige Galvin
0: from Leadership Park City. For as long as leadership's been around, classes have boasted that they and they alone are the best class ever. Now, a competition exists that will allow one class to back up their claims.
1: That's right. Alumni from classes 1 through 32 are invited to donate during Leadership Hour on September 17th at 8 a.m. Share stories about your year in leadership, support KPCW, and remind listeners why your class is the best class ever.
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1: Good morning. It is 6:19. I'm KPCW's Christine Weller, and these are your local news headlines. Buying a home is out of reach for almost all renters in the Wasatch Back. KPCW's Grace Dorfler has details on the state of the Utah housing market.
2: 99% of Wasatch County renters cannot afford to buy a median-priced home. It's about the same in Summit County, where 97% of renters are priced out. That's according to a report on Utah's housing market published Wednesday by the University of Utah's Kempsey Gardner Policy Institute. Homeownership is less attainable for renters in the Wasatch Back than in the state as a whole. Overall, 91% of Utahns who rent can't afford the median home, according to data from the first quarter of 2026. Wasatch Back households must earn far more than the area median income to afford a 10% down payment and mortgage, according to the report. Summit County has the highest median household income statewide at $138,000, but the income required to buy the median home is more than triple that, $427,000. Wasatch County's median income is Utah's third highest, about $118,000. Annual earnings of more than $300,000 are required to buy a home. Sales prices in the two counties are the highest in Utah, with a median price of $2.2 million in Summit County and $1.2 million in Wasatch County for the first quarter of this year. To read the Gardner Institute's full report on the state of the state's housing,

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1: 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Good morning.
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1: Good morning. I'm Leslie Thatcher, 6:43 on this Thursday morning. It's September 10th. And it's dark outside. It's just like that. It just changed so quick. And we fall back, what, in another few weeks? So it would be 5:43. Making coffee. Anyway, 46 degrees, as I mentioned. National Weather Service today calling for mostly sunny skies, a high of 79. Cloudy tonight. 55 is the overnight low. We'll see some clouds tomorrow. Looks like they've taken out any rain chances. With decreasing clouds Friday afternoon, 77 is the expected high, mostly sunny and 82. Saturday night, we do have a 30% chance now and have an afternoon shower, so that's kind of flip-flop. Sunday, what are they calling for? Mostly clear, or mostly sunny, I should say, with a high of 68, just a slight chance of an afternoon shower. And then cooler temperatures, but sunshine on Monday. Currently 41 degrees now in the Heber Valley. Forecast today calling for mostly sunny and 85, partly cloudy and 52 overnight, mostly sunny and 84 Friday, 88 on Saturday, cooling off again on Sunday to about 76 with a better chance, it looks like, of a shower, 30% chance, and then back to sunshine again, but highs remaining into the mid-70s. I'll have some local news for you right after this.
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1: 6:44, good morning. Well, buying a home is out of reach for almost all renters in the Wasatch Back. KPCW's Grace Dorfler has details on the state of the Utah housing market.
4: 99% of Wasatch County renters cannot afford to buy a median-priced home. It's about the same in Summit County, where 97% of renters are priced out. That's according to a report on Utah's housing market published Wednesday by the University of Utah's Kempsey Gardner Policy Institute. Homeownership is less attainable for renters in the Wasatch Back than in the state as a whole. Overall, 91% of Utahns who rent can't afford the median home, according to data from the first quarter of 2026. Wasatch Back households must earn far more than the area median income to afford a 10% down payment and mortgage, according to the report. Summit County has the highest median household income statewide at $138,000, but the income required to buy the median home is more than triple that, $427,000. Wasatch County's median income is Utah's third highest, about $118,000. Annual earnings of more than $300,000 are required to buy a home. Sales prices in the two counties are the highest in Utah, with a median price of $2.2 million in Summit County and $1.2 million in Wasatch County for the first quarter of this year. To read the Gardner Institute's full report on the state of the state's housing, visit kpcw.org. Grace Dorfler, KPCW News.
1: News time now, 6:46. So the Park City Miners will kick off at the renovated Dozier Field for the first time Friday against Salem Hills. The school district says construction is ongoing, but renovations at the football field are complete enough to welcome spectators for the Miners' second home game of the season. The team's first official home game was played at the South Summit Field. Parking will be available in the main lot and at the church lot behind Dozier, but the front gate will be the only entrance into the stadium Friday night. During the game, only lower bleacher seating will be available on the home side. Fans are encouraged to bring padded bleacher seats and cushions to sit on those concrete stands. A new concession stand will not be complete, but food trucks will be on site during the game. School district also advises spectators that there will be no open areas for kids to play before, during, or after the game. Visitors are asked to stay in designated walkways and seating areas. The Dozier Field renovations are part of a larger athletics upgrade that began last summer. Once complete, the football field will have a new track, turf, and concessions building. On the Treasure Mountain Junior High School footprint, the district is adding two soccer fields, 8 tennis courts, and a softball and baseball field. The district says batting cages and landscaping are going up, and the baseball turf will be filled this week. Crews are putting finishing touches on the team rooms and parking lots this week. The district expects construction on the district's new athletic facilities to be completed by October. Park City's homecoming football game is scheduled for September 25th. News time, 6:48.
0: 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We provide wildfire mitigation, tree work, and risk consultation to protect both forests and the communities that depend on them, serving Park City and surrounding areas. 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
1: Utah's native plants are taking center stage in a new Summit County art exhibit designed to help people better understand the landscape around them. KPCW's Elizabeth Libre has this.
5: More than 90 art pieces depicting native wildflowers, shrubs, grasses, and trees will be unveiled at the Swanner Preserve and Echo Center Saturday. More than 90 art pieces depicting native wildflowers, shrubs, grasses, and trees will be unveiled at the Swanner Preserve and Echo Center Saturday. Hosted in partnership with the Utah Native Plant Society, the, quote, ephemeral exhibit brings together 58 local artists to celebrate biodiversity. Local botanical artist and Utah Native Plant Society board member Rose Torres says the exhibit aims to educate visitors, inspiring them to protect local flora.
6: One of the main drivers for doing this art show was to connect people with plants. I mean, it's really hard to care about something you don't know about.
5: She says the exhibit's title is inspired by the human ability to bond with nature.
6: Ephemeral is kind of like, it's transient, it's short-lived, and that feeling sometimes is ephemeral, and that connection, and I think we need more of that in our lives.
5: Swanner Preserve and Echo Center Director of Exhibits, Hunter Klingensmith, says the show is geared towards adults, but there is still fun to be had by all at the center.
7: Our wetland supermarket will still be up during that time, which is really great for littles, and we'll have some other hands-on interactives that kids can do while they're there.
5: Klingensmith says the free exhibit will also include a, quote, rooted in fun family day and a series of workshops to spark learning. The opening celebration with featured artists is from 5 to 7 p.m., September 12th. Some exhibit pieces will be available for purchase when the show ends November 29th. Complete details are available at kpcw.org. 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
1: It's 6:50. Well, four floats that paraded down Park City's Main Street as part of the 130th annual Miners' Day celebration have been recognized for their creativity, theme, and performance. Serve Park City's float won the award for most creative with the live band. The best miners' theme went to Friends of Ski Mountain Mining History, who paused during the parade to cut the ribbon on its 7-mile historic hiking and biking trail. Park City High School cheerleaders earned best performance, and the Egyptian Theater earned the best overall award. How could they not? Egyptian Theater manager Randy Barton rode a camel down Main Street to celebrate the theater's 100th anniversary. Park City Miners' Day is celebrated on Labor Day every year to honor our town's history, and all 50 float entries participated in the parade. Coming up now on 6:51, stay tuned for the Marketplace Morning Report. It's KPCW. Good morning.

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1: And this is KPCW. It's 7:20. Good morning. I'm Leslie Thatcher. It's Thursday, September 10th. Currently 46 degrees here in Old Town Park City. National Weather Service today calling for mostly sunny skies. A high of 79. Heber City is currently reporting 41 degrees, looking for sunshine, and a high of 85. And on the phone with our trails report from Mountain Trails Foundation, we have Connor Maher. Good morning, Connor.
3: Good morning, Leslie. How are you doing?
1: Doing well. What's up?
3: Got a busy weekend ahead. A lot of events going on around Park City, on the trails especially. Big one is Deer Valley is having a U.S. Open downhill race all weekend, which is really exciting to have that kind of race event back at Deer Valley. So, it'd be cool to check that out if people got time to go over there. And then for us on Sunday, we've got our Tour Decides race. So there'll be some traffic on the trails starting in town, heading up Ontario Canyon up to Empire Pass. So there'll be some traffic out for that. And otherwise, trails are running pretty good, starting to dry out a little bit, but a lot of pretty good trail conditions out there. Cool mornings. And then, the only other thing looking to next week, we will have the crew out on Change Reaction, which is a trail up on Park City Mountain. And so we're going to have that closed during the workday, 14th to the 16th. So Monday to Wednesday next week, that trail will be closed. But otherwise, everything's all open and running good.
1: Okay. I know.

0: know that Tortoisettes is sold out. How many numbers of you are you riders are going to be there?
1: Oh, that's a great question. I believe we're sitting somewhere in the 400s. I don't want to say like low 400s, but that could be wrong because I'm not in charge of signups.
0: Oh.
1: But we are sold out.
0: Yeah.
1: Looking forward to just a great day on Sunday. Looking forward to seeing everybody out there on the trail.
0: Okay. Hey, thanks, Connor.
1: Yeah, take a good one.
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0: 7:22 now. Good morning. Taking a look at some local news, about a third of the residents of Independence, including the former mayor, want to dissolve their Wasatch County town. Their effort comes amid development discussions that could transform the northern end of town. KPCW's Grace Dorfler reports.
3: 23 of the 75 registered voters in the town of Independence want to disincorporate, to give up their status as a town. Phil Sweat is among them. He says he and his neighbors are concerned about future development plans. They don't want the small town southeast of Heber to become another Park City.
4: Well, I just don't want to see that type of an atmosphere in this farm community. And it's still a country, you know, it's still a country community.
3: Sweat served as mayor for 17 years, but in 2025, he resigned mid-meeting because he was concerned about the rest of the town council's stance on future development. At the time, the town administrator was in early talks with three developers about plans that could include an RV park, a new road, a town center, and new homes. Meeting minutes from August 2025 indicate Sweat wanted to revise the general plan to curtail higher density or heavily commercial growth on the town's north edge, but the council didn't agree with him. Sweat also felt that landowners along Center Creek Road near the future town center weren't receiving enough information about the proposals.
4: They weren't letting anybody know what was going on, and I just finally got fed up with it and resigned and said, you guys got to find another mayor because I'm not going to sit here and try to tell the people in Center Creek this is best for them when they don't even have any say.
3: Town Administrator Jody Hoffman says no development applications have been submitted for the projects. At a town council meeting August 19th, she said the general plan is strict about any development.
5: There were 108 people when we incorporated 18 years ago. We've allowed 5 new homes in the last 18 years.
3: She says the general plan will also ensure any development proposals in and around the town center are executed with care.
5: It's encouraged property owners that own about 2,500 acres to work together to make certain that the roads go where they should go and that the infrastructure goes where it should go and that essentially all the traffic gets funneled away from the residents, the current residents, and that they develop in a way that doesn't cause an increase in property taxes.
3: Sweat and 22 of his neighbors submitted a petition for disincorporation in late July, asking a 4th District judge to put the issue to a vote. Meanwhile, town council members plan to campaign against it. Mayor Pro Tem Bonnie Wilson said at the August meeting she will send out postcards explaining the drawbacks.
6: Without the town, local residents would have no control over the development of thousands of acres of private land that is within the town boundary. Development decisions would be made by Wasatch County.
3: Sweat says there could still be growth if the town disbands, but he's not interested in any major commercial development in the community. Unified Independence, a developer that owns about 1,500 acres of land in the town, has asked to intervene in the court process. In a filing August 19th, it said disincorporation could negatively affect its property rights, municipal services, zoning protections, and governance interests. The judge has not responded to the developer's request. As of September 9th, the judge was waiting for confirmation that the disincorporation group had paid the required filing fee. Only then will she decide whether the effort can go forward. If the petition meets all the requirements, the judge will set a special election to determine the town's future. Grace Dorfler, KPCW News.
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0: In the wake of Utah's ban on pride flags and other banners on government buildings, the state auditor created a task force to handle the number of complaints. Since House Bill 77 passed in 2025, more than 16 documented inquiries regarding banned flags on government buildings. Salt Lake Tribune reports one of those complaints was against Park City for its Pride Month banners. The town responded to the complaint after Pride Month ended, saying the banners hung along Main Street. They were not flags, and they were taken down after the annual celebration. Utah was the first state in the nation to make it illegal for state and local governments, including schools, to display flags outside of an approved list. Among the allowed banners are official flags of the nation, state, county, or city, flags representing a military branch or prisoners of war, those representing tribes, a college or university flag, or an Olympic flag. If a violation is found, the government entity has 30 days to take down the flag, or the auditor can impose a fine of $500 per day. No fines have been assessed. Well, the Summit County Council has approved a new county position to help with staffing shortages. KPCW's Ula Britt Libre reports the role will split time between the Department of Motor Vehicles and the Treasurer's Office.
9: A request for an additional full-time employee to support Summit County staffing needs passed 4-1 at the Summit County Council meeting September 2nd. The new hire will split their time between Summit County Department of Motor Vehicles and the Treasurer's Office. A staff report says the employee would help the Treasurer's Office during tax season and fill in at the DMV. The request came from Treasurer Corey Forsling. She says both offices are short-staffed due to unexpected vacancies. As a result, the agency's hours are irregular and struggle to meet county needs.
10: I've served in this role for 15 years. This is my first request for an FTE, a new FTE. If I didn't need it, I wouldn't ask for it.
9: She says both agencies need part-time help, so she combined the two into a full-time employee position. The staff report says the position would be largely budget neutral in 2026. But beginning in 2027, the role would be funded as a permanent full-time employee through the regular budget process. Councilmember Roger Armstrong cast the only opposing vote. He says he worries about funding future position requests.
11: I don't know if we're going to get requests for 12 new FTEs, or usually the county manager manages to find more people that we need as we go forward. I'm reluctant to do changes to the existing budget and essentially a pre-approval of a position.
9: It's unclear when recruitment will begin to fill the position. Ula Britt Libre, KPCW News.
12: If Republicans hold on to the House and Senate in the November elections, he made the remark last night at the Republican midterm convention in Dallas. The National Transportation Safety Board says one of the pilots involved in Sunday's deadly Amazon cargo plane crash in Miami was repeatedly warned by another pilot the 767 was going too fast on approach and after touching down on the runway. NPR's Joel Rose reports on what's been learned from the cockpit voice recordings.
13: For nearly 2 minutes, one of the pilots of the Amazon cargo plane warned the other that they were going too fast as they approached the runway in Miami. The other pilot never gave a, quote, consistent verbal response to the warnings, according to the National Transportation Safety Board, which released a summary of the cockpit voice recordings. Those recordings also captured a series of automated warnings from the plane that suggests the descent was not stabilized. The plane touched down awkwardly and then briefly tried to take off again before barreling past the end of the runway and crashing into two vehicles on the ground. Five people were killed and five more were injured. Joel Rose, NPR News, Washington.
12: The Labor Department says wholesale inflation in the U.S. jumped in August. It was up 5.4% compared to the same month a year ago. This is NPR News. Gasoline prices in the U.S. continue going up as the price of oil moves higher. Crude oil topped $100 a barrel yesterday for the first time since July. AAA says regular gas is now averaging almost $4.28 a gallon. The price went up 5 cents overnight and has risen 13 cents a gallon over the last week. It was a year ago today, conservative activist Charlie Kirk was shot and killed on the campus of Utah Valley University. The student group he co-founded, Turning Point USA, is holding a memorial service at the school tonight. The man charged with killing Kirk, 23-year-old Tyler Robinson, has pleaded not guilty to counts that include aggravated murder. Apple is introducing its first foldable iPhone under its new CEO. NPR's John Ruwitch says the iPhone 18 Pro fits into the company's plans for artificial intelligence and features upgraded cameras and a long battery life.
14: The price of iPhones has gone up over the years and people keep buying them. This phone is not going to be for everybody, but it will be a test, particularly at this time. And if you're tightening your belt, you may be less inclined to drop $2,000 on a phone.
12: Apple is a financial supporter of NPR. The NFL kicked off the regular season last night in Seattle, where the defending Super Bowl champions, the Seahawks, beat the New England Patriots 13-10. I'm Dave Mattingly in Washington.
0: It's 7:33, listening to KPCW Park City. Stay tuned, we've got NPR's Morning Edition coming up. And in local news, Junction Common owners got the green light this week to redevelop the shopping center. We'll have details on that. And fire up the Friday night lights, Park City football coming home. We'll have details. This is KPCW Park City. Good morning.

0: Oh, the feel of live music. Recorded here at NPR headquarters. It's Tori Kelly performing an NPR Tiny Desk concert. 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
2: A.J. 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
1: News time now, 7:43. Good morning. Let's take a look at the weather here. 48 degrees now in Old Town Park City. Mostly sunny skies is the forecast. Looking for a high today of 79. Clouds overnight. 55 is the overnight low. We'll see clouds in the morning with decreasing clouds tomorrow afternoon. 77 is the expected high. Beautiful day on Saturday. Mostly sunny and 82. Taking a look at the Heber Valley, 42 degrees right now. Sunny and 85 is today's forecast. 52 under partly cloudy skies. Mostly sunny and 84 is the forecast for Friday. 88 on Saturday. Taking a look now at some local news. Junction Commons owner got the green light Tuesday to redevelop the shopping center. KPCW's Christine Muller reports new plans include some 220 affordable housing units.
3: The Summit County Council unanimously approved a rezone and redevelopment plan for Junction Commons, formerly Outlets Park City, Tuesday morning. The plans include 270 multifamily units, 70 townhomes, about 8,000 square feet of amenity and clubhouse space, and about 55,000 square feet of commercial space. Council Chair Candace Hart said the group is excited to see the project come to fruition.
4: We're excited to see what this brings, the blend of residential mixed with the enhanced, I call it, commercial experience. Is something that I think the community will benefit from.
3: The council was in favor of the redevelopment after reductions in the scope and scale of the project. Chicago-based Junction Commons owner, Singerman Real Estate, first proposed a redevelopment in June of 2024. Since then, the project has shrunk significantly, going from over 500 housing units to the current plan of 340. The upper loop of Junction Commons stores will be demolished to make room for a residential neighborhood and two parking structures. Apartments will also fill in the lower parking lot. About 60% of the housing, or 220 units, will be affordable. Almost 190 will be at 80% of area median income and 32 at 60%. 80% of the area's median income is $134,000 for a family of four. The project has six phases and will take 8 to 10 years to complete. The upper loop will take 2 to 4 years. Summit County and Junction Commons are financial supporters of KPCW. Christine Weller, KPCW News.
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1: It's 7:46. Good morning. Kimball Junction Library users have less than a month to wait before the new library opens at Summit County's Peak Center. In the meantime, library staff are making accommodations for patrons while they prepare for the move. The staff will remain at the old location at the Richens Building for another week as they finish packing up the books, DVDs, and periodicals. Library Director Dan Compton says construction at the new location is still underway.
6: They're finishing up the construction on the library side, and then they're still working on the second floor as well, because I think folks are going to be moving in there hopefully early next year. So when the library is done, there will still be construction in the building. They're also finishing up the auditorium area. We are trying to be patient, but we are ready to go.
1: The library ran a promotion in August called Check Out the Move, encouraging residents to check out books before it relocates. Patrons complied and checked out more than a third of the collection, about 15,000 books, saving staff from having to move them. But moving the collection is just one piece of the puzzle. Compton says there are a lot of other moving parts to coordinate.
6: We're not just moving books. We're also having to set up computers and get all the tech running, and we're going to have to move our server over, and just getting everything functioning again like it did. It just does require a lot of different vendors and moving parts and coordinating all that, and especially when the construction has taken longer than expected, and just trying to be patient and work with the team there to make it all come together at the right time. That's been the biggest challenge for me.
1: To accommodate patrons and to provide a place to pick up holds or browse for a new book, Compton says the library is parking the bookmobile in the Richens lot ahead of the move. You can check the website for hours.
6: We're going to look for and browse the collection on the bookmobile and then also pick up holds. Like if we're getting items that are newer that are being returned to us, we're just putting them out there so you can still find like a new book or movie or whatever on the bookmobile right now.
1: It won't be long before patrons can see the new library for themselves. The grand opening is set for Saturday, October 3rd, with a symbolic book brigade beginning at about 1 o'clock.
6: We're going to look for as many volunteers as we can get to line up from the Richens building down to the Peak Center. And we're planning to move the 24 books that we have selected for One Book, One Community over the years, back since 2003, I want to say. And the last one being Go As a River, this year's selection by Shelley Reed. And we plan to film this and have like a GoPro going and also a drone. And I actually think it's going to look really cool to have the book Go As a River.
1: The library's regular fall programming will resume once the library opens October 3rd. News time, 7:49.
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1: We'll fire up the Friday night lights. Park City football is coming home this Friday night at 7 p.m. The Miners will take the field at the newly rebuilt Dozier Field, and they'll be looking to christen it with a win. Fresh off their first victory of the season, Park City digging in for another Region 8 battle as the Salem Hill Skyhawks come to town. 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
1: 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Good morning. Well, you can join the Garden Club for a hands-on after-school program for kids in first through fifth grade. It happens at Summit Community Gardens. Each session invites kids to explore what's growing in the garden through harvesting, cooking, tasting, and creative garden activities. It's already underway. The second meeting is today. Cost is $35 per session. I guess they're all different, so it doesn't matter. And it happens at the garden from 4 to 5:30 p.m. Coming up now on 7:51, stay tuned for the Marketplace Morning Report. This is KPCW. Good morning.

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1: 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Horizon3.ai.
0: From Marketplace in Washington, I'm Kimberly Adams. Later this morning, we'll get a look at how much wholesalers were buying and selling over the summer. The Census Bureau will release its wholesale trade report for July, and that data could give us some insight into one of the big drivers of economic activity in the U.S. right now, the build-out of AI data centers. Marketplace's Henry Epp reports.
2: All the stuff needed to build data centers has really been driving the wholesale business for a couple years now, says Jason Miller at Michigan State University. Sales of electrical equipment, computers, and machinery have been really strong as companies build out the infrastructure needed to power artificial intelligence. And wholesalers' inventories of those goods, the stockpiles they have on hand, have gotten a bit slim lately, Miller says.
3: And so right now we're in sort of this period where inventories have to build up because sales have grown so much.
2: What he'll be watching for is whether there's any signs sales of data center equipment slowed down in July, or whether those sales hit another record. There's reason to think they might have continued to grow because imports of computers and semiconductors into the U.S. rose over the summer. I'm Henry Epp for Marketplace.
0: Retailers rushed to buy goods ahead of new tariffs helped push the Port of Los Angeles to a three-month volume record. The ocean container port, which is the country's busiest, handled close to 100,000 units in August. This beat the port's previous record, which they reached during the COVID-19 pandemic. Items that came ashore include Halloween costumes, as well as winter holiday decor and gifts. Let's do the numbers. The Dow is down 254 points. That's 0.5%. The S&P 500 is down 0.6%. And the NASDAQ is down 0.8%. The 10-year Treasury yield is up at 4.92%. Oil is still trading at over $100 a barrel this morning. Brent crude is up 3.3% at $104.66 a barrel. West Texas Intermediate crude is at $99.43 a barrel. And earlier this morning, the Bureau of Labor Statistics released its monthly producer price index. It was up 0.4% in August, 0.4% in August. That gives us a look at inflation for wholesalers, and it's about what analysts were expecting. We'll get a read on consumer inflation tomorrow when the BLS releases its consumer price index for August.
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0: There's a housing shortage in America, and communities all over are trying lots of different strategies to address it. Changes to zoning laws, tax incentives for builders, and changing rules around parking. In many places, housing developers are required to provide parking for residents in new projects. But in the face of that national housing shortage, many cities are deciding developers shouldn't have to. The Parking Reform Network has tracked more than 100 cities around the country that have eliminated minimum parking requirements for new construction. Marketplace's Amy Scott reports from Denver.
4: Drive through Denver's River North Art District, aka Rhino, and you'll see a lot of galleries, trendy restaurants, and upscale apartment buildings with dedicated parking garages. Until a year ago, the city required that most housing developments include at least one parking space per unit.
5: I think in a place like Rhino, where you have so much walkable stuff to do, I think there's a good question about how much parking you really need.
4: Stefan Chavez Norgaard is an assistant professor of public policy at the University of Denver. Last year, the Denver City Council voted to eliminate minimum parking requirements for all new construction. Chavez Norgaard co-authored a study estimating the change could increase apartment building by nearly 13%. He says a single parking space can add $50,000 to the cost of construction and make it harder to fit projects on available land.
5: So here is a great example of this is Nest 56.
4: Nest 56 provides supportive housing for young adults transitioning out of foster care or who've experienced homelessness. It's built on an oddly shaped triangular lot, which would have made it difficult and expensive to provide a lot of parking. Before Denver eliminated parking minimums for all construction, it had reduced requirements for affordable housing projects like this one.
5: We'll see on the right that there are maybe 6 parking spaces for a 56-unit building. And that frees up space for things like this, which is like outdoor green space, dog park. And I think it makes neighborhoods better and ultimately more desirable.
4: It also has climate benefits. Jennifer Ramsey is with the Denver Community Planning and Development Department.
6: As we know, concrete is very carbon intensive. And so if we reduce the need for parking structures, then we can reduce the investment in embodied carbon. And so that helps the city on multiple fronts.
4: Ramsey says the parking change will promote commercial development, too. She points to a hotel and restaurant project already under construction. Under the old rules, the developer would have had to provide 36 parking spaces.
6: By limiting the parking requirements, we make it much easier for that project to actually move forward.
4: But just because the city no longer requires parking doesn't mean developers won't build it. Chavez Norgaard says investors may shy away from funding projects that don't offer enough parking because renters want it. And he gets it. Would you live in a building down here without parking?
5: I hate to say it, but I'd like my car and parking space. Ah.
4: Denver is investing in public transportation to make it more feasible to live without one. In Denver, I'm Amy Scott for Marketplace.
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10: It's coming up on 8 o'clock. Let's take a look at some lost and founds. Adalia lost her Mexican passport. Not sure where in Park City, but that was back on August 28th, 435-731-7257. Dylan lost a 7-year-old black and brown dog, walks with a limp. One of his ears looks cropped, lost from the Highland Estates Trailside area back on September 3rd, 435-640-7237. Ashton found an AirPod Pro belonging to an Aiden. She took that to the Park City Police Department, so you can check there. It was found at the North 40 Fields. And Armand lost a Hydro Flask water bottle. It was left on the red bus back on the 5th of September. You'll need to email him at armandpop7@gmail.com. It's KPCW Park City. 8 o'clock now. 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
11: Live from NPR News in Washington, I'm Corva Coleman. President Trump is promising to give all adult Americans $5,000 each if the Republicans keep control of Congress after the midterm elections. He made that promise last night at the Republicans' midterm convention in Dallas. NPR's Stephen Fowler says $5,000 for each adult American is about $1 trillion in total.
12: that money would have to come from somewhere, also known as Congress. It's illegal to offer people money for their vote. Logistically, that amount is about 80% of all discretionary spending the federal government makes each year, which, by the way, the administration is trying to cut spending. The more obvious obstacle, though, is that public polls show Republicans might lose both the House and the Senate this year.
11: NPR's Stephen Fowler at the GOP midterm convention in Dallas. Pennsylvania Democratic Senator John Fetterman also appeared in a surprise video at the convention. He was introducing fellow Pennsylvania Senator Republican Dave McCormick. Stocks opened lower this morning after another big jump in oil prices. NPR Scott Horsley reports the Dow Jones Industrial Average fell 290 points in early trading.
13: Crude oil prices continue to climb, with the U.S. benchmark topping $100 a barrel and the international price a few dollars higher. Retail gas and diesel prices also jumped overnight. AAA says the average price of diesel fuel is closing in on $6 a gallon. The Labor Department set to report tomorrow on retail inflation for the month of August. Prices at the wholesale level were up 5.4% from a year ago. Stubborn inflation is one factor driving up bond yields and mortgage rates, which are typically tied to the 10-year Treasury. The National Association of Realtors says home sales fell 2% last month, closing out another lackluster summer for the housing market. Scott Horsley, NPR News, Washington.
11: The latest polls in Israel show a statistical tie in the race to determine which party governs the country. Prime Minister Benjamin Netanyahu is facing his toughest challenge yet ahead of the October 27th election. NPR's Carrie Kahn reports.
14: Polls by Israel's main television channel show Netanyahu and political newcomer Gadi Eisenkot in a dead heat. The former military chief of staff is tapping into voter frustration with Netanyahu, including Israel's perpetual wars and lack of inquiry into security failings before the October 7th Hamas-led attack. To govern, both men will likely need to form coalitions with other parties, giving the groups outsized political influence. Many are small with ultra-right religious and nationalist agendas or represent Israel's Arab population. If he wins, Netanyahu pledges to, quote, complete the job in Israel's ongoing military conflicts, block a future Palestinian state, and overhaul the judiciary handling his corruption trial. Carrie Kahn, NPR News, Tel Aviv.
11: This is NPR. ABC talk show host Jimmy Kimmel says he won't show an interview on broadcast TV with Texas Democratic Senate candidate James Tallarico. Kimmel says his network and show were pressured by the Federal Communications Commission. Kimmel says he will show the Tallarico interview on his YouTube channel. The FCC said this year talk shows must give equal time to views of opposing candidates. Today, the British Museum debuts what it expects to be its most popular exhibition ever. It's the Baya Tapestry. That is an 11th century piece of embroidery that depicts gory scenes from the Battle of Hastings in the year 1066. The tapestry is on loan from a small museum in Baya, France. NPR's Lauren Freyer reports from London.
15: It's a nearly 230-foot piece of embroidery, bright colors on linen, showing horsemen in battle, royal banquets, and mythical beasts at the start of the Norman conquest, when William the Conqueror invaded from France and killed England's King Harold with an arrow through his eye. That battle in Hastings, England, changed this country's ethnic makeup. King Charles is a descendant of the victors. The tapestry was sewn in England but taken to France in the late 11th century, where it's been ever since, surviving the French Revolution, Napoleon, and the Nazis. After transport to London this summer by a refrigerated shock absorber truck, it's on loan, the centerpiece of a sold-out 10-month exhibition on British soil for the first time in more than 900 years. Lauren Freyer, NPR News, London.
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10: And this is KPCW. Good morning, I'm Leslie Thatcher. 8:06 on this Thursday morning, it's September 10th. 49 degrees currently in Old Town Park City under mostly sunny skies. We've got 43 degrees in the Heber Valley. And on the phone with us from the ABC Forecast Center, it's meteorologist Cedric Haynes. Good morning.
17: Happy Thursday, KPCW listeners. It's time for your forecast for the Wasatch Back. We're looking at mostly sunny skies, turning to partly sunny skies as we go throughout the afternoon hours. Temperatures climbing into the upper 70s in Park City. We'll see those high temperatures climbing into the mid-80s in the Heber Valley. As we go into your Friday, we're looking at a mixture of clouds and sunshine, so we'll call it partly cloudy skies to broken clouds. Temperatures will climb into the mid to upper 70s in Park City. We'll see those high temperatures climbing into the low to mid 80s in the Heber Valley. There will be a slight chance of a pop-up shower or storm, although I think most of the moisture stays south on your Friday. As we move into Saturday, we'll call it partly cloudy skies as well. Temperatures warming up into the low 80s in Park City. We'll be in the upper 80s in the Heber Valley. You'll notice those winds picking up out of the south and west, gusting over 40 miles per hour at times as that cold front begins to move in ahead of it. That'll get those temperatures into the 80s in both Park City and in the Heber Valley, but also could bring another chance of an isolated shower storm. Again, not a big chance, a slight chance, but the chance will be there. Otherwise, let's move into your Sunday. Look for partly cloudy skies, windy conditions, and cooler conditions as that cooler air begins to flow in behind the front. We're talking highs in Park City going from the low 80s on Saturday to highs only in the upper 60s by the time we get towards your Sunday. In the Heber Valley, we're looking at temperatures going from highs in the upper 80s on your Saturday to highs only in the mid-70s by the time we make our way into your Sunday, with those morning lows dipping into the 50s by Sunday morning. A slight chance of a spotty shower continues into your Sunday. Now, heading into your Monday, Monday morning will be the coolest start of the day as we're looking at temperatures dipping down into the upper 30s and low 40s for both Park City and in the Heber Valley. We'll warm up only into the upper 60s again in Park City Monday afternoon. Highs only in the mid to upper 70s in the Heber Valley. We're back near 80, though, as we head towards your Tuesday and Wednesday in the Heber Valley, with temperatures back in the low 70s in Park City. That's what your latest forecast for the Wasatch Back. I'm ABC4 meteorologist Cedric Haynes.
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10: Good morning. I'm Leslie Thatcher, 808. Stay tuned. Coming up on the local news hour this morning, I'll be checking in with Summit County historian Sandra Morrison. She'll be telling us more about an upcoming lecture Saturday at the historic Echo Church. Then U.S. ski team downhill skier Lauren Masuga in studio to talk about her return to sport after a season-ending injury a year ago. And from Park City School District, the Executive Director of Teaching and Learning, Amy Jenkins, is joined by Fine Arts Coordinator and Eccles Center Director, Brett Hughes, and Kimball Arts Center Education Director, Heather Staminoff. We'll be talking about the new Arts Integration Program coordinated with the School District and Kimball Arts Center. Then stay tuned for Cool Science Radio. Today's guests include Colin Domnauer, a PhD candidate in the School of Biological Sciences at the University of Utah, telling more about his research into a newly identified species of psychoactive mushrooms rumored to trigger vivid hallucinations of little people referred to as Lilliputian hallucinations. Then Amos Winter, MIT professor and author of Global by Design, on how to create innovations at scale, travel, and transform, explores how smart innovations can solve urgent challenges in developing regions around the world. All of that coming up on Cool Science Radio, of course, heard every Thursday from 9 to 10.
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10: 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Good morning. Taking a look at some news now. About a third of the residents of Independence, including the former mayor, want to dissolve their Wasatch County town. Their effort comes amid development discussions that could transform the northern end of town. KPCW's Grace Dorfler reports.
19: 23 of the 75 registered voters in the town of Independence want to disincorporate, to give up their status as a town. Phil Sweat is among them. He says he and his neighbors are concerned about future development plans. They don't want the small town southeast of Heber to become another Park City.
20: Well, I just don't want to see that type of an atmosphere in this farm community. And it's still a country, you know, it's still a country community.
19: Sweat served as mayor for 17 years, but in 2025, he resigned mid-meeting because he was concerned about the rest of the town council's stance on future development. At the time, the town administrator was in early talks with three developers about plans that could include an RV park, a new road, a town center, and new homes. Meeting minutes from August 2025 indicate Sweat wanted to revise the general plan to curtail higher density or heavily commercial growth on the town's north edge, but the council didn't agree with him. Sweat also felt that landowners along Center Creek Road, near the future town center, weren't receiving enough information about the proposals.
20: They weren't letting anybody know what was going on, and I just finally got fed up with it and resigned and said, you guys got to find another mayor because I'm not going to sit here and try to tell the people in Center Creek this is best for them when they don't even have any say.
19: Town Administrator Jody Hoffman says no development applications have been submitted for the projects. At a town council meeting August 19th, she said the general plan is strict about any development.
3: There were 108 people when we incorporated 18 years ago. We've allowed 5 new homes in the last 18 years.
19: She says the general plan will also ensure any development proposals in and around the town center are executed with care.
3: It's encouraged property owners that own about 2,500 acres to work together to make certain that the roads go where they should go and that the infrastructure goes where it should go and that essentially all the traffic gets funneled away from the residents, the current residents, and that they develop in a way that doesn't cause an increase in property taxes.
19: Sweat and 22 of his neighbors submitted a petition for disincorporation in late July, asking a 4th District judge to put the issue to a vote. Meanwhile, town council members plan to campaign against it. Mayor Pro Tem Bonnie Wilson said at the August meeting she will send out postcards explaining the drawbacks.
21: Without the town, local residents would have no control over the development of thousands of acres of private land that is within the town boundary. Development decisions would be made by Wasatch County.
19: Sweat says there could still be growth if the town disbands, but he's not interested in any major commercial development in the community. Unified Independence, a developer that owns about 1,500 acres of land in the town, has asked to intervene in the court process. In a filing August 19th, it said disincorporation could negatively affect its property rights, municipal services, zoning protections, and governance interests. The judge has not responded to the developer's request. As of September 9th, the judge was waiting for confirmation that the disincorporation group had paid the required filing fee. Only then will she decide whether the effort can go forward. If the petition meets all the requirements, the judge will set a special election to determine the town's future. Grace Dorfler, KPCW News.
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10: Good morning. I'm Leslie Thatcher, 8:14 on this Thursday morning at September 10th. The board of the historic Echo Church invites all to a lecture this weekend. And in studio with details, I have Summit County historian Sandra Morrison. Good morning.
23: Good morning, Leslie.
10: Okay, so when and where is this happening?
23: So this is our last talk for this summer, and it's Saturday, September 12th, so this Saturday at 4 o'clock.
10: Okay, and tell people how they can get to the Echo Church.
23: Yes. So it's about 30 minutes from Park City. Take I-80 heading east. And right after the interchange with Interstate 80 and 84 that takes you up to Ogden, there is an exit, 169. And get off at that exit and go left underneath the freeway and then skirt around the cliffs, the Red Rock Cliffs. You know you're in Echo Canyon because there's cliffs. And as you come into the town, we do have a little A-frame sign that shows you where Temple Lane is, and the church is at the top of Temple Lane, tucked in against the Red Rock Cliffs.
10: Okay. The title of the lecture is From Field Sketch to Photograph, An Illustrative Journey of Echo Canyon,
1: Who's presenting?
23: So we lucky enough to have Rare Books librarian Luba Basin from the Marriott Library at the University of Utah. She's going to explore the fact that Echo Canyon has been sketched, mapped, photographed, and described by generations of travelers. And so on Saturday, using the special collections and the rare books at the library, Luba will use them to demonstrate how the landscape has been

0: books collection for everybody. We all had to put our white gloves on, but we could all get to touch it and read it and see it. So she's going to, again, she's planning to bring some of the collection from the rare books. It's a surprise at this point, but I'm assuming it's going to be examples of, you know, original sketches that they have in the collection and then early photography. The sketches, Captain Albert Tracy, who came with Johnson's army for the Utah War back in 1857-58, was a tremendous artist, and his journal is just full of a lot of sketches. And of course, Echo Canyon is just, after you've come across Wyoming, to suddenly drop into this canyon of these stunning red rock landscape, a lot of sketches and paintings as well. And another traveler was George Ossinger. He actually had a really interesting career, starting off whaling and then ended up in California at the Gold Rush. But he studied at the Pennsylvania Academy of Fine Arts, and in 1861 joined the LDS Church and walked across the plains. So he painted and then later learned the art of photography and came back as a traveling photographer. And at that time, especially during the Civil War, photography developed considerably, a lot of photographic images. But you have to remember, this is all glass plate negatives, you know, in wagons. So incredibly challenging, and everything was being developed on site in these custom-made wagons. And then when the railroad came through in the 1860s, 1869, it met in northern Utah. And, of course, two other photographers, you know, photographed that, and, you know, A.J. Russell, who's very famous, and then C.R. Savage, who was another Salt Lake photographer, traveling photographer, so I'm assuming she's going to bring originals of those as well.
1: Okay. So all these images then live down at the University of Utah?
0: Yeah. In fact, the Rare Books Library currently has a collection of 80,000 items. Yeah. And it goes back to actually the University of Deseret and the Utah Territorial Library. So this is, you know, all before Utah became a state in the 1890s. And that all has, as, you know, the university has developed, have you know, been consolidated into the Rare Books Library. Yeah.
1: Yeah, so do you see this as more of a kind of an arts lecture or kind of more of a factual historic lecture?
0: I think it's going to be both. Oh. Yeah. Mm-hmm, yeah. But just, you know, the technology, so, you know, as well. But yeah, you know, these guys, you know, were artists. So, and most of them originally, you know, were painting and sketching before they took up photography.
1: Okay. And you said this is the last of the lectures. You had some others earlier this season.
0: Right. And this will be the last day that the Echo Church is open. The doors will open at 2:30, and we have two exhibitions that people might like to come and explore. So we've been celebrating the 150th anniversary of the historic Echo Church. It was built in 1876, and it's the second oldest landmark in Summit County, the oldest church. And so the first exhibit is one I put together about the humble beginnings in 1876 of the church and how it was a local non-Mormon church with a unique role that during the week, that was where kids went to school. Yeah. So it went from educating the community of children, and then the exhibit explores, you know, its abandonment, and it was threatened with demolition in the 1970s, and basically, you know, saved by the local townspeople, which, as you get to Echo, you will notice there are not very many of them.
1: Yeah, I was going to say, I mean, it's certainly a sleepy Utah town these days, but it was like a bustling big town.
0: Well, exactly. I mean, you know, there's statistics that there are, you know, 500 kids in the town. So, in fact, in 1914, the school district built a new two-room schoolhouse in Echo because there just wasn't enough room in the church for the kids going to school there. You know, that's how many kids. And of course, that was all the railroad, because, you know, the steam engines would come up from

0: Ogden, and it was so steep they would burn a whole load of coal and use up all the water. And so there was big, you know, coal loading station, water tanks, and yeah, everybody worked for, as they said, Uncle Pete, the Union Pacific.
1: Okay. And trains still use the line.
0: And when you come to the lecture, I always warn the people speaking that there will be a train coming through. And, of course, there's three railroad crossings in Echo, none of which have arms. So the train is, you know, legally required to blow its horn three times at each one. So it gets really loud really quickly.
1: Yeah. Yeah. Okay, again, this lecture from Field Sketch to Photograph and Illustrative Journey of Echo Canyon happening this Saturday in Echo, Saturday at 2:30.
0: No,
1: 4 o'clock.
0: 4 o'clock, yes,
1: but come
0: early. And the other exhibit that we have right now, too, we've borrowed, it's an America 250 traveling exhibit, of course, and it's called Becoming the United States. So it talks about, you know, colonial America and the Declaration of 1776, and it features documents and images and maps and first-hand accounts from, you know, our nation's beginning. And, of course, back in 1776, Echo basically had a population of, they were called Kamumba Indians, Shoshone and Ute. It was right on the border of those two tribes, and so they intermarried. And of course, you know, like a lot of the snowbirds that live in Park City today, you know, would live up in Echo in the summer for the cooler weather and on the Weber River with the you know, available food source and deer and elk. And then in the winter, they would travel down, you know, closer to the Great Salt Lake, you know, where it's obviously warmer climate. Yeah.
1: So okay. And so those exhibits, they stayed up all summer?
0: Yes.
1: Yeah.
0: Okay. So last chance.
1: Last chance on Saturday.
0: Yeah. And they're really interesting. Yeah.
1: Okay. Hey, just also, I know that you were announcing, one of the announcers, I should say, for the mucking and drilling competition for Miner's Day. This, again, as a Rotarian.
0: Yeah. It was a lot of fun. And
1: who were you with there?
0: So, Rory Murphy.
1: Okay.
0: You know, and his career was, you know, working for United Park City Mines. So, you know, he worked for the Park City's last mining company when they were, you know, becoming a real estate development company. But they were, you know, wrapping up working with the EPA on a lot of the mines because all of them had consolidated into United Park. So a lot of land they were working on. And also he was the one that ran the Silver Mine Adventure when it was open. I think that was, 97 to 2000,
1: It was
0: just a few
1: short-lived.
0: Years. Short-lived, yes, yeah.
1: Yeah, so, and I think, I mean, always a great turnout for it. I mean, people just and kind of really gives you an appreciation for the hard work and hard rock mining.
0: And, you know, and this year we had a bunch of young guys and really big, and you know, I think because, you know, the price of gold and silver has gained, I mean, I looked it up before the mucking and drilling and just was astounded that silver is $66 per ounce. I'm like, wow, it was $50 or $45 when, you know, Noranda closed the Ontario back in the early 80s, you know, because that was the high point. And now it's even more than that. And gold is $4,500 an ounce. I mean, that's just astounding. Of course, the big mine in Park City that had the gold is the Mayflower. And, of course, that's now covered by East Village. So I suspect even at $4,500 an ounce, there's more money to be made in high-end real estate.
1: Yeah, sure. But, I mean, there is still, I mean, honestly, I mean, if it went up to $75, you know, an ounce for silver, would it ever start up?
0: There's a lot of a lot of work to get the mines back open again. I understand the Ontario, which is the shaft, you know, on the mine road, Marsac, that one, they can't get they can't get past the 700-foot level because it's somewhat twisted, caved. So, there'd be a huge investment. But when you look back at, you know, Park City Ventures and Noranda, I think it was Park City Ventures, you know, that back in the 70s to get it open spent $3 million. And that included building a mill, which we have no operating mills in Park City either. So, you know, that would be another cost as well. But the Ontario, you know, is currently owned by Jordan L Special Service District. So, you know, they're making money off the water, which I think most miners, you know, 150 years ago, they'd be rolling in their graves today, because, you know, that was always the plague in the mines, was the water. Now that's worth money too, especially this year.
1: Water and the real estate, yeah. Okay, any other comments?
0: No, thank you for having me. Yeah, and hope to see everybody this Saturday, 4 o'clock.
1: Sandra Morrison, again, is on the board of the Historic Echo Church. Thanks for your time. 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It's 828.
2: Hey, this is Ty Burrell. The Eating Establishment has been a proud supporter of KPCW since the very beginning. Out of continued respect for the rules of public radio, I'll simply state a few more facts. The Eating Establishment has a roof to keep you dry, food for you to eat, and cocktails for your personality.
1: KPCW News Time now, 8:28. Good morning, I'm Leslie Thatcher. It's the KPCW Local News Hour, where Lauren Masuga is coming back from a surgically repaired ACL after missing the entire season last winter and the Milano Cortina Olympics. She's taking off soon, though, to get back on snow for the first time since last year. She joins me now in studio. Good morning.
3: Hi, I'm so excited to be here.
1: Well, I bet you're so excited to, get going here. So maybe just give us just a little bit of the history about what happened. It was about a year.
3: Coming up on 9 months, I think. So the day before the first Olympic qualifier of the season, I tore my ACL, medial lateral root meniscus, and had surgery December 9th. And it's been a long road. I actually had to get a second surgery on March 9th to get a cyclops lesion removed. So it's been quite the journey, but excited to get back on snow here soon.
1: Yeah. So where and when are you going?
3: So I'll go down to Chile, Caralco, just south of Santiago. And I actually find out later today when I get to leave, I hope. I'm hoping. So I'm wishing the end of the month.
1: Okay. And that will be the first time on snow for you, because we haven't had it since you've actually kind of repaired and healed from.
3: Yeah, that'll be the first time, and we go down for about a month.
1: Yeah. I saw a reel that you had posted of you on some kind of ski trainer. And so what, you had a video in front of you of some downhill course, or what was it?
3: Yeah, so they actually, at the COE, the Center of Excellence, they have a ski simulator, and they can put up Beaver Creek. So when you see that video on my Instagram, I was kind of skiing Beaver Creek, which is really cool to get ready for the first race this year.
1: Yeah, it was so interesting to see. I mean, the movement is not a lot, right?
3: No, it's definitely, it really does mimic, being in the boots, I guess, for the knee and stuff. But it's a little different than skiing. But it's, the idea of, being in the boots and feeling the side-to-side in the knee is, huge for me.
1: Yeah, you were wearing a brace. Will you be wearing a brace when you get down to Chile?
3: Yeah, so the plan is to wear the brace for, at least the next year, in racing and everything. So it's going to be interesting figuring that out with our super tight race suits.
1: Yeah. Now, are you feeling like more of a ski racer rather than kind of an injured athlete going through rehab?
3: Oh, my gosh. It's finally starting to feel like normal. Everything's just like in the gym, it's more normal stuff. And I don't know, you kind of start putting on the ski boots and pulling out this boot bag and everything. I don't know, that whole, all of this building up to going skiing is the best feeling.
1: Yeah. So how does the knee feel compared to, I guess, what you were expecting at this point?
3: Actually, it feels great. So I mentioned that second surgery, the first half of my rehab, the first 3 months, I couldn't do anything just because it wasn't developing right. And so it had so much time to heal that it feels great. Everything I'm doing, it almost feels normal, which I'm kind of grateful for. It sucked at the beginning, but now it's paying off.
1: Now, I was going to say, are there areas where you're actually feeling maybe stronger than you were before?
3: Yeah, actually, it's been so fun. So we do a lot of testing at the COE, and a lot of it I am stronger than I was before. We did testing actually the week before I fell, and a lot of the numbers are higher than then, which is really cool. So it gives me a lot of confidence going into this season.
1: Yeah. You're targeting the season opener at Beaver Creek in December. Are you pretty confident that that's going to happen?
3: Yeah, I feel like if I I mean, it's like I don't want to get back until like I know I can get in the gate and be 100% ready to like go out and win. But it just kind of depends on the snow conditions and how much training I can get before. So my like hope is to be there. My plan is to be there. But I'm willing, like race day morning, if I'm not feeling like I'm going to win, I'm going to sit it out and wait for St. Moritz.
1: Sure, because I think a big part of the rehabilitation is, I mean, there's certainly all that physical part, but you've got kind of mental rehab to do as well, because that's terrifying when you go down at 70 miles an hour.
3: Yeah. Yeah. No, luckily for me, like I fell in GS, so it wasn't like downhill or super G what I'm normally doing. So I luck out that the mental block, I haven't gone on snow yet, but it shouldn't be as big. And we've actually been doing a lot of VR training. I have these VR goggles, and we have we take 360 cameras down the race courses. And so I have all of the World Cup races, so I can like train myself in ski. It feels like you're in the run. So it kind of like get a little like jump start on the season.
1: Yeah, that's so interesting. I guess how do you get to the point though where you feel like you can trust your body enough to do what you were doing?
3: Yeah, no, I feel like it's definitely like everything I do in the gym, like it just takes a second to get there again. You're like, oh, okay, like my body is figuring it out. And I feel like in skiing, it's just going to take that like that little bit every time, like first time on snow, first time in GS, and then first time getting up to speed. It's just going to take the like that little bit of time to just figure it out. And I'm confident that I can like do it. Like I can visualize myself skiing it and skiing it all fast. It's just going to be with the getting the body back into it.
1: Yeah. Before the injury, I believe you were ranked fourth in the world in downhill, sixth in super G. Do you feel like you're returning as the same skier, or kind of has that experience maybe changed the way you approach ski racing?
3: I mean, this has definitely taught me so much, and I feel like I'm definitely going to be a different athlete from it. Like, I've learned, it's incredible what you learn through it. Don't get me wrong, terrible situation, terrible timing with the Olympics, but it is cool that, like, thinking about everything I can take into this season, that'll make me a better athlete, and I feel like I just know what I need to do, like, more, like, I've trained myself, and I believe I can do better this year through that.
1: Yeah. What are you looking for from yourself, I guess, in those first few races? I mean, is it just the confidence, the speed, the results, or just, you know, telling yourself or confirming for yourself, I can do this?
3: I feel like it will be a lot of like that, like mm-hmm. confirming and like being like, when I like knowing in the gate, be like, okay, I'm here, like I can do this, like I can win. And it's not about, I guess, focusing on the results, but focusing on like how I approach that day and how my skiing is that day to be the best I can be, and getting that to be consistent again. And I feel like it'll just be like, well, hopefully, like my plan is to start when I'm ready and feeling exactly like that. So
1: yeah. And maybe you could just talk a little bit about just the rehab that went into it. I know that I follow Michaela and Lindsey Vonn, and it's just as well as you, but it's the stuff they're doing, it's Herculean. Talk about how difficult that is, especially when you're pushing through pain.
3: Yeah. So, like, the first 3 months, I was in the gym. I had PT twice a day, every day. I was going in on the weekends. I had Christmas off. Other than that, every other day, I was in the gym. And most of the time, it actually was pretty painful because it just wasn't that I had scar tissue developing, so it just kind of hurt every day. And so that was really, really hard, but like kept going, because I knew what I know I want to be like world's best again. So I had to keep doing that. And actually after the second surgery, it got a lot easier, not as painful, but just as much work. So like some of the days I was in the gym from like 9 to 4, like you're just there all day, PT, workout, lunch, another workout and sauna. You're just, it's a whole thing. And it's crazy how much it adds. Like, this is the most I've ever been in the gym. This is the most I've ever done. But it's paying off, which is nice. But it really shows you how much, like, a world-class athlete has to put in. It is a full-time job.
1: Yeah. And talk a little bit about that. I mean, just the resources that you have there at Center of Excellence. I mean, it's state-of-the-art, yeah?
3: Oh, my gosh. I mean, luckily, like, living right here, it's incredible. Like, so in the gym, like, they have the full PT set up in there, and they're PTs are always in there. You have the full gym. They have sauna, like cold tubs. They have like basketball court. Like, obviously, I haven't been doing much basketball, but they actually set up a spring floor out in the gym area, like, so we could do, like, it's just nice for the rehab athletes to have a softer surface in there, and they have trampolines. It's insane, everything in there. And every day we luck out, they serve the amazing lunches. We have a smoothie bar that Kodiak Cakes actually just redid, so it's really, really nice. And I mean, I'm pretty fortunate to be having all these resources while I went through all this, because it's definitely helped.
1: Yeah, I bet. So have you set yourself some goals for your comeback season?
3: Yeah. I mean, my goals are the same as they were last year. I mean, I don't think it has to change. I think the mindset changed a little bit, but the goals will stay the same. So I want to win a downhill. I've gotten second in a downhill. I want to win a downhill. I want to go to World Champs. Want a podium there, and I want to go to Sun Valley with 500 points and start a GS again. And that's when I'll bring back my tech adventure. But, I mean, those are big goals, and I know it's going to be hard. But, I mean, it's better to, like, I want to go out there and do what I was doing before.
1: Yeah. So are world championships being held this season?
3: They are this year at Crans-Montana, Switzerland.
1: Wow. Okay. You know, you of course become known for your bucket hats and your personality. I guess, did being away from Macy make you kind of appreciate that whole part of the sport, the travel, the teammates, the fun, the craziness?
3: Oh my gosh, you don't realize how much you miss it till you're not there. And it's so funny, everything you miss. Like, it's like little things where you're like, the team, when I talk to them and they're like, yeah, we're just like all sitting around watching like someone get PT. They're all just sitting on the floor of the hotel room, and you're like, you know what, like, that is such a little thing you would have never thought about before, but you want to be there so bad. And all the like 8-hour car rides, traveling in a duffel from hotel to hotel all season, doesn't sound that flattering, but oh my gosh, you miss it. And it's just, I feel like it's gonna be so fun coming back and like doing all those things, being like, yeah, some of this isn't like the coolest thing ever, but I love doing it. I love every part of what I do. So I feel like it's just, this whole season is going to be just fun, like getting to do all that again.
1: Yeah. And of course, missing out on the Olympics this year. I mean, how much does 2030 kind of factor into your plans, or is it just kind of need to take it day by day, or?
3: Yeah, no, I think like, I definitely think about, I mean, like the thing, everything you work for, like this is, but going to the Olympics, winning Olympic medal is one of the biggest things you can work for. And, well, I had that taken away from me this year. But I feel like that over the next 4 years, it gives me plenty of time to, like, refocus on myself, get the ski racing where I want it to be just in time for that. Like, I feel like I have plenty of time. And, I mean, luckily in ski racing, the like, I feel like 32 is, like, the prime age right now. So I'm only 24. I'm going to be in my prime by then.
1: Okay. Lauren, anything else you want to tell, share with us?
3: No, I guess I want to say Park City, like, during all this has been very supportive. And initially, it was crazy to feel the amount of love from everyone. So thank you, everybody. It means a lot.
1: Okay. Lauren Masuga, we're going to be rooting for you. Good luck.
3: Thank you.
1: Again, Laura Masugan, one of the members of the U.S. Ski and Snowboard Alpine Team. 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
1: 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Good morning, I'm Leslie Thatcher. It's the KPCW Local News Hour. Well, beginning this school year, a collaboration between Park City School District and the Kimball Arts Center will be implemented at all four of Park City's elementary schools In the studio with details, I have Kimball Arts Center Education Director Heather Staminoff, joined with Park City School District Executive Director of Teaching and Learning Amy Jenkins, and along with Fine Arts Coordinator and Eccles Center Director Brett Hughes. Good morning to all of you. Thanks for being here.
7: Good morning.
8: Good morning.
1: Heather, maybe you can just start and tell us a little bit about the impetus for all of this.
8: Yeah, I mean, the EVA program's been going for 13 years now, all four elementary schools. It started when there was a need for art in the schools. It was initially funded by the Park City Education Foundation and Kimball Arts Center. Kimball Arts Center played the role of writing lesson plans and supporting teachers, buying art supplies, because that's a big part of teaching art.
1: Yeah.
8: And Park City Education Foundation paid for those teachers in the schools. They fundraised, raised awareness around arts education. And so we had a really strong program for 13 years in the schools, and now we're excited to see it evolve. I feel like you asked the impetus. I feel like Brett was the impetus.
1: Okay, Brett. Then you tell, yeah.
8: He had the idea.
7: And sort of. Like, I put the rubber on the road, but there, yeah. There was conversations about just where we were in the 21st century, where we were in the One Park City model in the school district, and how to evolve all of our programming into that One Park City model. And, you know, the Education Foundation and Kimball Arts Center had done such a great job with this program to make sure our students had access to high-quality art education, and it was time for Park City School District to take it to the next level. And we're thrilled that Park City School District, the Board of Education, prioritized this and made it integral in all four of our elementary schools, and took art from being something that students do to also being a vehicle to help them learn in multiple content areas.
1: Yeah, we're going to talk a little bit about that. Mm-hmm. But she mentioned EVA. That's Elementary Visual Arts.
8: Yeah.
1: And again, maybe Amy, you can take us a little back, a little bit of history here, because it's been at least 13 years, right, since the district then kind of pulled art classes out of the schools.
9: So what I would say is that it became a model at every school where the students were in a rotation to receive art, but it was not part of the regular specialist rotations where they see the PE teacher, music teacher, etc. And then I'd be remiss to not mention that Jeremy Ranch continued to do the volunteer, parent volunteer led masterpieces in art. When I was at Parley's Park as a teacher, we had masterpieces in art. And again, it was once a month. The students got to go through that with parent volunteers. And again, I think it was at every step we've been trying to elevate what the students have been receiving. And again, just to piggyback off of what Brett and Heather have said, we also saw a need to look at integration models that were successful in the state and also could provide us some additional professional development and support. So Beverly Taylor Sorensen is well known in the state of Utah. So we will partner and continue to partner for professional development with them. We have a dance teacher at Parley's Park who is funded partially through Beverly Taylor Sorensen. And so we're kind of connecting all those pieces together. But yes, students have had art experiences and have had art education, and this is our opportunity to really help them engage with it through different content vehicles.
1: Yeah. Who is this Beverly Taylor Sorensen?
9: So, that's a great question, Brett.
7: So Beverly Taylor Sorensen has passed away. It's the Beverly Taylor Sorensen Arts Learning Program. Is an endowed arts program through the Utah State Board of Education that was developed to fund art teachers in any of the modalities, music, art, drama, dance, in schools that otherwise would not be able to afford them. And so it's an endowed fund through USBE from the state legislature to be able to pay for art teachers in those schools. We applied for funding as to be a part of this setup. The state did not authorize additional funding for this year, and we said, that's okay. We would like to take on the funding aspect, but can we still continue to engage in the professional development network? And BTS Arts said, absolutely. And so we engage in the BTS professional development network, as our dance teacher has been doing for years. Our four visual arts teachers will do also. And that's great. They're a wonderful state partner. They've done a lot of research on the value of arts integration and the impact of arts integration. And then we can take that and elevate that to the next level with our local partners, right? Having Heather as a local resource to our teachers just elevates the professional development we can lean into. And then having the Park City Education Foundation as a funding local partner as well helps us, again, lean into just taking this excellent program and really just elevating it to the next level.
1: Okay, before we talk a little bit about how this works, maybe somebody can explain, what is arts integration?
10: I'll take a stab at it. So arts integration is when our students are making a project, and with that project, they're bringing together an art form and knowledge from a content area. So it could be reading, writing, science, and math. And so through that project, they're engaging in learning, and they're also demonstrating that understanding. And we're meeting goals. As teachers, we're meeting our goals in art, but also in science, in math, or in writing or reading. So at the core of it is project-based learning. It's a hands-on experience.
1: Okay. Can you explain how this is going to work then day-to-day in the classroom?
7: Yeah, absolutely. It's looking a little different in each classroom and in each school site. Each of these art educators is functioning in the specialist rotation right now, similar to PE, music, coding, library, stuff like that, for a portion of their schedule. And then they're developing relationships with classroom teachers to allow them to do side-by-side teaching with the classroom teacher, either in the traditional classroom or in the art studio, whatever makes the most sense for that specific lesson. And we're already seeing that happen. We heard just that there was a report from McPoland just yesterday,
10: yes,
7: of a side-by-side lesson happening at the fifth grade level with their art integration specialist supporting that classroom teacher to help students deepen their learning or another route to learning for the academic content they were covering in that classroom.
1: All right. And then maybe, Amy, you could talk a little bit about just kind of the, I know there's lots of research that just shows how important art education is and the impacts it does have on student achievement.
9: Yeah, I think what it does is remove some of the barriers to traditional learning. And so students who maybe don't have the background knowledge to a rich, you know, art family life or something like that, they're able to look at imagery and make deeper connections to a story they're reading, for example. And they're able to look at an artist's rendition of something and draw out that meaning, just like we would ask them to draw out meaning from text. And so it runs as a parallel opportunity for students to just deepen their knowledge about things, and it, in a lot of ways, it levels the playing field because now they've got an outlet for expressing their understanding about something that's different than just speaking or different than writing. And so what we see is a lot more excitement around those activities and around those connections to what they're learning in the classroom, and also just a lot more opportunities for students to express through a different avenue. And so I believe it's a leveling of a playing field, similar to what we said when we put technology in everybody's hands when we went one-to-one in our school district with computers a number of years ago. This is just a new way to do that, or another way to do that. I don't know that it's new.
7: Right.
1: Yeah, but talk a little bit about just in terms of the what you're seeing in standardized testing and what you're seeing and just wanting to learn more.
9: Yeah, I think what we'll see first is that it shows up more in the students' ability to talk to each other about what they're learning in the classroom and how they express themselves about what the meaning is behind these art images and or the products that they're, you know, the art that they're producing. But then I also think we'll start to see it transfer into their writing. And a lot of their end of module tasks in our language arts units are some sort of cumulative writing project that they then produce. And so this is just another place for them to pull evidence of their understanding from. Mm-hmm. And then, like Heather mentioned, a project-based learning really is then to take it to that next place of sharing that with somebody. And in that sharing, the students have to express their understanding,
10: right, the
9: as
10: reflection
9: well.
10: Piece, I think, is also really important, where students are thinking about, what did I learn? How did I connect this to the writing, the reading that we're doing, this book that I just read, the C, whatever it is, and then having to share that with the teacher and having to write, or even just orally.
1: Yeah, and as somebody who was in the classroom, Amy, I mean, there, of course, are those kids that say, I can't draw, or, you know, I can't paint.
9: You know what was fascinating is we asked during the interview process when we went out and recruited for these positions, we asked the teachers to create a lesson and in using our language arts module as the scaffold or the basis for it. And every single one of them addressed exactly that. How would you help a student who is having a hard time getting started with whatever the concept is?
10: I think that's the thing to remember. So we're still teaching art, right? And so we're scaffolding that. We're using our art standards. We're teaching how to draw. We're making students comfortable at the same time as we're supporting our classroom teachers with that content. So I think that that we're not losing the art part. We're not losing that part where we're building that confidence. I mean, you have to teach that. You know, how do we hold a pencil? How do we move a pencil across a piece of paper? You
9: know? Exactly.
10: I think that's still part of the class, too. So.
1: Okay, so what's the Kimball Art Center's role, again, in all of this?
10: So we're here to support. It takes a lot of work to do this well. It takes a lot of collaboration with classroom teachers, a lot of conversations, understanding their curriculum, having time to read through, to do research, to think about, okay, what artists really connect with this in a very authentic way. You know, we're not just adding a drawing lesson to all of our regular curriculum. We're also thinking about, oh, could we use clay to do this? Could we use printmaking? Could, you know, what would be really meaningful? We want to share like kind of a quick lesson that our teachers are doing right now. That's a science standard, and they're using cellophane, colored cellophane, to show like how objects can be transparent or translucent. And that's a science standard, or opaque, you know. And so they're going to be making these sort of faux stained glass pieces. So a lot of that takes research and time. Our teachers are teaching all day. They have some prep time, but we're just here to kind of provide additional prep time. Also, just best practices. We're here to support with, like, resources, professional development. We want these teachers to feel enriched, both on, like, the art side and, you know, the educational side. Like, what are some strategies for reading, visual strategies for reading, all those things. So,
1: and the school district, then, is financing this?
9: So we hold all of the licensed positions as part of our, you know, FTE allotments to each of the schools. So, yes. And then the Ed Foundation, the Park City Education Foundation, is continuing to provide funds for the art supplies, because we want to make sure that those
10: quality art supplies.
9: And so to just augment the supply budgets at each of the schools. So they're a partnership. And then just like we provide professional development to our teachers around their curriculum and things like that, and we use professionals for that as well, we see the Kimball Art Center as being that local community professional in the art space to really help us have access to, as Heather mentioned, that time, the resources, the planning, the thought partnering, and things like that. So the art teachers, Brett had an experience with them a couple of Fridays ago where they all got together in the same room, maybe for the first time in person, and it just the synergy in that room and the idea sharing and support of one another. I think this is a model that we can build a lot of things off of.
1: Yeah. I want to mention that parents can learn more about this. Tell me about the art night happening.
10: Come to art night. We celebrate arts education in Park City and all the things that Kimball Arts Center does. It's modeled after a school art night. So you walk in the door and you get homework assignment. Mm-hmm. And your homework is to walk around and learn about all the different programs. And EVA is one of our star programs. So we'll have examples of student work. We'll have, you know, photos of what's going on in the classroom. We'll be there to kind of share and talk more about, you know, if you have specific questions about what this looks like, how it's great for our kids.
1: Yeah, this is a night for 6 to 8:30 on October 8th,
10: yeah.
1: And this is for parents and adults as opposed to kids.
10: Yes, for adults, yep.
1: Yeah.
7: Yeah, and that's a great event for the Kimball Arts Center and all things Kimball Arts Center. And I can say there will be more opportunities for the community to engage in what's happening with EVA as the year goes on, right? Come to Kimball Arts Center Art Night and get an introduction to it, and then engage at parent-teacher conferences, engage at your school art nights as well. It's going to be a really cool program to follow this year.
10: And I think we'll be thrilled, too, to have, you know, our student art show again this year. Mm-hmm. The Wasatch Back Student Art Show will be in the spring.
7: Yeah,
10: I think it opens this year. We set the date for April 2nd, and that'll be, you know, and it's in this new form. It'll be great to see the work that's really connected to lessons by the students. So.
1: Okay, so we are going to continue to call it EVA.
9: EVA. Yes.
1: Yeah, it's just kind of a
9: Evolved EVA. Okay. EVA E squared? I don't know.
1: Okay, anything else you wanted to mention that I may have missed?
7: No. Thank you so much for helping us spread the word of the good things that are happening.
1: I think lots of people are excited to have arts back. Yeah. That's Heather Stemenon, Brett Hughes, and Amy Jenkins. Thanks for your time this morning.
10: Thanks for having us.
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1: 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Good morning, I'm Leslie Thatcher. It's the KPCW Local News Hour. We've got 55 degrees right now in Old Town Park City, 52 degrees in the Heber Valley. Well, the Park City Miners will kick off at the renovated Dozier Field for the first time Friday against Salem Hills. The school district says construction is ongoing, but renovations at the football field are complete enough to welcome spectators for the Miners' second home game of the season. The team's first official home game was played at the South Summit Field. Parking will be available in the main lot as well as at the church lot behind Dozier, but the front gate will be the only entrance into the stadium on Friday. During the game, only lower bleacher seating it will be available on the home side. Fans are encouraged to bring padded bleacher seats and cushions to sit on the concrete stands. A new concession stands won't be complete, but food trucks will be on site during the game. The school district also advises spectators there will be no open areas for kids to play before, during, or after the game, which is, I know, a big part of football nights. Visitors are asked to stay in designated walkways and seating areas. The Dozier Field renovations are part of a larger athletics upgrade that began last summer. Once complete, the football field will have a new track, turf, and concessions building. On the Treasure Mountain Junior High School footprint, the district is adding 2 soccer fields, 8 tennis courts, and a softball and baseball field. The district says batting cages and landscaping are going up, and the baseball field turf will be filled this week. Crews are putting finishing touches on the team rooms and parking lots as well. The district expects construction on the district's new athletic facilities to be completed by October. Park City's homecoming football game is scheduled for September 25th. News time, 8:51. Good morning. Well, buying a home is out of reach for almost all renters in the Wasatch Back. KPCW's Grace Dorfler has details on the state of the Utah housing market.
12: 99% of Wasatch County renters cannot afford to buy a median-priced home. It's about the same in Summit County, where 97% of renters are priced out. That's according to a report on Utah's housing market published Wednesday by the University of Utah's Kempsey Gardner Policy Institute. Homeownership is less attainable for renters in the Wasatch Back than in the state as a whole. Overall, 91% of Utahns who rent can't afford the median home, according to data from the first quarter of 2026. Wasatch Back households must earn far more than the area median income to afford a 10% down payment and mortgage, according to the report. Summit County has the highest median household income statewide at $138,000, but the income required to buy the median home is more than triple that, $427,000. Wasatch County's median income is Utah's third highest, about $118,000. Annual earnings of more than $300,000 are required to buy a home. Sales prices in the two counties are the highest in Utah, with a median price of $2.2 million in Summit County and $1.2 million in Wasatch County for the first quarter of this year. To read the Gardner Institute's full report on the state of the state's housing, visit kpcw.org. Grace Dorfler, KPCW News.
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1: You've been listening to the Local News Hour here on KPCW Park City. Once again, 55 degrees here in Old Town Park City. Looking for mostly sunny skies and a high of 79 today. 52 right now in the Heber Valley, looking for sunshine and a high of 85. 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
15: Live from NPR News in Washington, I'm Corva Coleman. This is the second and final day of the Republican midterm convention. President Trump got attention for a promise last evening to give each American adult $5,000 if Republicans keep control of Congress in the midterms. Critics say that could be illegal and would cost more than $1 trillion. This morning, the White House announced it will offer $500 rebate checks to about 1 million Americans. The White House says these are refunds for people who were overcharged on Obamacare coverage. Checks are supposed to be issued next month. It's been 1 year since right-wing activist Charlie Kirk was shot to death during an event at Utah Valley University. As NPR's Alina Moore reports, Kirk's organization, Turning Point USA, will return to that campus this evening to memorialize him.
16: Turning Point says the memorial will both honor Kirk and serve as a, quote, call for students and supporters to continue his life's work. But the event is expected to look quite different compared to Kirk's funeral last year in Phoenix, where top Trump administration officials, including both the president and vice president, delivered remarks, as did Kirk's widow and Turning Point CEO, Erica Kirk. None have speaking slots at the memorial this evening. It'll also coincide with the final day of the GOP's midterm convention in Dallas, where President Trump, Vice President Vance, and Erica Kirk were all in attendance on Wednesday. Elena Moore, NPR News, Orem, Utah.
15: Newly released text messages from billionaire Elon Musk show him bragging about using, quote, lasers from space to elect Donald Trump president in 2024. NPR's Bobby Allen reports.
17: Director Alex Gibney's forthcoming documentary, Musk, reveals text messages between the tech mogul and his ex, Ashley St. Clair, a former MAGA influencer. The messages, which NPR has obtained and authenticated, are perplexing. In them, Musk says he is feeling newly confident just before the November presidential election, and he writes it's because he plans to, quote, unleash the anomaly in the matrix. When pressed for clarity, Musk writes that he has 10,000 lasers in space. Musk representative declined to comment, but the texts have spurred theories and speculation about its meaning and Musk's intentions. Musk is expected to spend $100 million on key House and Senate races in November. Bobby Allen, NPR News.
15: The U.S. Supreme Court has again stopped Missouri from using a newly drawn congressional map. It's the second time this week it's done so, and the court did not explain its reasoning this morning. The decision seems to defer to the Missouri State Supreme Court. The state court has blocked the new map, which favors Republican candidates. But there is still confusion. Missouri has already held primary elections using the new map, and it's not clear how the general election will now be managed. You're listening to NPR. Extreme heat is blanketing much of California today. More than 32,000 customers do not have power as temperatures are hovering around the triple digits. In some areas today, it will feel like 109 degrees. Utilities are asking customers to conserve power. Drinking very hot beverages regularly could raise the risk of developing esophageal cancer. NPR's Maria Godoy reports on a large new study of nearly a million people in the UK.
18: The study followed tea and coffee drinkers over 14 years. The researchers found that people who regularly drank very hot beverages had three times the risk of esophageal cancer compared to those who sipped their drinks warm. The findings are in line with prior studies in Asia, South America, and the Middle East. The International Agency for Research on Cancer classifies drinks hotter than 149 degrees Fahrenheit as probably carcinogenic to humans. Drinking very hot liquids can damage the cells lining the esophagus, and repeated injuries can raise the risk of cancer over time. Experts say it's best to let hot drinks cool for a few minutes before taking a sip. The findings appear in the International Journal of Cancer. Maria Godoy, NPR News.
15: 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It's worth $100,000. The foundation named poet and children's author Nikki Grimes as its next Young People's Poet Laureate. She will also receive a $50,000 prize. I'm Corva Coleman, NPR News in Washington.
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21: 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And if we can understand it, so can you. I'm Scott Greenberg.
22: And I'm Lynn Ware Peake. Today we speak with Colin Domnauer, a PhD candidate in the School of Biological Sciences at the University of Utah. He'll talk about his research into a newly identified species of psychoactive mushroom rumored to trigger vivid hallucinations of little people, referred to as Lilliputian hallucinations.
21: I am really looking forward to that conversation. And then I'm in conversation with Amos Winter. He's a professor of mechanical engineering at MIT. And his new book, Global by Design, How to Create Innovations That Scale, Travel, and Transform, will demonstrate that the smartest innovations can be designed to solve urgent problems in developing areas around the world.
22: That's coming up right after these words from our underwriter. Stay with us.
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21: 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I'm Scott Greenberg.
22: And I'm Lynn Ware Peake. Mushrooms have inspired folklore for centuries, stories of visions, spirits, and otherworldly encounters passed down across cultures. Today, we're diving into one of the strangest chapters of that story. It's a newly identified species of psychoactive mushroom rumored to trigger vivid hallucinations of little people.
21: Our guest is Colin Domnauer, a PhD candidate in the School of Biological Sciences at the University of Utah, working in the Dentigera Lab at the Natural History Museum of Utah. Now, Colin's research sits at an interesting crossroad, part mycology, part neuroscience, and part cultural history, as he investigates what makes these mushrooms so unique and why it might produce such strikingly specific types of hallucination. The kind of research that blurs the line between hard science and the stuff of legends and raises big questions about how fungi, brain chemistry, and human perception interacts. Colin, welcome to Cool Science Radio.
24: Thank you. Thanks for having me on.
21: So take us back to the moment where you first learned about this type of mushroom and how did it land on your radar?
24: I was sitting in an undergraduate mycology course. At the time, I was studying astronomy, but I was taking this class as an elective for fun. And the professor briefly mentioned, sort of as a throwaway, this one unidentified mushroom from China that the locals say causes you to see little people. And I just was completely shocked by this revelation that such a thing was possible. It sounded like something out of a fairy tale, right? So I wanted to know everything I could about it. And when I got home and started trying to search online what was known about it, I quickly realized very little. And in fact, it was pretty much confined to just these anecdotal reports from China that really there was very little science had been done. So I wanted to study it more.
21: What is the new species? You mentioned a new species of mushroom. What does it mean in this context? Is it entirely undocumented? Is it a known mushroom with newly recognized properties? What's going on here?
24: Right. So the reports of this hallucination of seeing little people dates back many decades. And in fact, we don't really know how far back into history it goes. But Whereas the discovery of the mushroom that was actually causing it and its scientific description is very more recent, not until 2015 was it actually recognized as a new species. And in fact, the scientists studying it in China actually discovered the species from a market in the street where it's being sold to be consumed. And then they did some genetic testing and realized, oh, this is completely new to science.
0: This is pretty fascinating. Fascinating the work that mycologists do, because mushrooms, they run the gamut of something that could give us great health to something that could kill us if we eat the wrong one, to something that's psychoactive in between where we eat them and see little people. I'm wondering, what is to be gained by this research? Is it because there's this new psychoactive compound that you what? Why do you want to know? Why do you want to know if you can extract this compound?
24: Yeah, it's a great question. I'm interested in it for many different reasons. I think the cultural human interaction with fungi is fascinating for its own reason. And then the psychoactive chemistry and the effects it has on our minds is also fascinating. It has the ability to completely change our perception and perhaps do things that, you know, don't really sound like they're possible in our typical paradigm of what we expect to see and on drugs. We don't expect to see a bunch of little elves marching around our living room, and yet this seems to be doing that. So I think it's just challenging our understanding of the mind and perception in ways that are very interesting. And then in studying this mushroom, we've sort of uncovered that it seems to be a new type of compound. We haven't found traces of any known hallucinogenic drugs in it. And so having this new discovery of a new molecule that can change our mind and body in unique ways is certainly to be a useful tool in science going forward.
0: There is so much hype now about psilocybin therapy, about, you know, there are some sort of hopeful and exciting research that encompasses this whole area of psychoactive compounds having to do with things like relieving deep depression or even breaking addiction. And it's quite a trendy thing. And when I say trendy, I guess it's because it's being legalized and people are kind of doing it for the first time. And it seems there's a lot of hype around it. That said, it seems that we should have some caveats around this. And I wonder if you, in studying this mushroom, have thought about that whole thing. You know, these are things that we need to be really careful with our use of, you know, using them in a therapeutic way or even a recreational way.
24: Yeah, absolutely. That's a really important point. These are powerful substances that have the ability to completely change our minds. And that can go for the better or for the worse. And it depends on the context in which we're doing them and what our intention is when we're using these powerful substances. I also think it's important to be nuanced about the effects of these compounds and what we know. For example, this mushroom that I'm studying, you know, we're still in the very early stages of even figuring out what effects it has on our body. We know it causes these very interesting hallucinations, but there are probably other effects it does as well that just will require more research into the future. But yeah, I think the hype is valid because, you know, people that, you know, there's a lot of need for these sorts of medicines and people are getting much relief from them. And so, you know, I think we're a culture that is sort of struggling with a lot of mental health problems at this time. And so these compounds are really valuable for reconnecting us back to something within ourselves and perhaps in a more broader context of nature.
21: Interesting. You mentioned our culture and you also in the previous, I think, question also addressed other cultures. I want to know, which cultures or religions have the strongest folklore ties to this kind of mushroom or the visions that they purport to enhance?
24: Yeah, so interestingly, for this mushroom that I've been studying that causes the visions of little people, there doesn't seem to be a religious use for them. They're consumed as a popular edible mushroom and valued for their delectable flavor. And then this psychoactive effect is more of an accidental, occasional side effect. In Papua New Guinea, there was reports from the early missionaries that people consumed these mushrooms in times of warfare or when they were getting ready to go to battle or something. But this doesn't seem very robust, and it could have been confused with some other substance. So there's not really a strong indication that this mushroom was ever used intentionally for its psychoactive effects.
21: All right. Well, speaking of psychoactive, you're a scientist. What's actually happening in the brain during a hallucination like this? Do we even know yet?
24: So for this mushroom, no, we don't really know exactly how it's working in the brain or body. It seems different from known psychoactive compounds in that it has a very particular type of effect of seeing these little people. It's called Lilliputian hallucinations. And this is something that's been documented in the psychiatric literature for hundreds of years. There's reports actually going back, I think, to

0: and he works in at the Natural History Museum of Utah in the Dentinger Lab. Across at least three cultures, right? We had China, you first mentioned, Papua New Guinea, and the Philippines, right?
1: That's right.
0: Places where people throughout history have ingested these mushrooms and seen the Lilliputians. As they describe them, they all have very similar characteristics. Is that right? Is that how they've made this connection? Like, oh, these people over here described an elf-like or a troll-like little person. Is that how you made that connection, or how was it?
1: Yes, they all report seeing numerous little people all around them. The exact coloration, I would say, of what they appear differs across culture. It even differs across individuals. Some people say they're dressed in cowboy outfits, where others say they're dressed like clowns or elves or trolls, as you mentioned. So there's a variation in the exact particulars, but the commonality across cultures that really captured my attention to indicate this may be due to a common underlying effect is that there are numerous little people all around you. And what makes this unique is that they're inhabiting the real world, your physical environment, interacting with objects that we all interact with as well. It's not like they're sort of floating through the air or, you know, seeing behind closed eyelids. So that's a very particularly interesting type of hallucination.
0: I remember years ago, I heard someone talking about some of these psychoactive compounds and, you know, the folklore around them, claiming that what they're enabling is for you to see a parallel universe, which people love that explanation. I'm sure you've, or have you heard that before?
1: Yes. Yes, I have.
0: And when you said you can see these people with your eyes open, it's not something that happens behind closed eyelids. Is that right?
1: That's right. They also sometimes say that you see things behind closed eyelids as well, but the little people are actually embedded in your exterior world.
0: Yeah. So I guess that leads into this whole question of, is it something that this psychoactive compound is allowing you to see, or if it's something that changes your brain chemistry or some physiological response in your brain? What are you finding about that? What's the science telling us?
1: Well, the science is very nascent, as I mentioned, but I think that there's not really a clear distinction, as people might think, between those different explanations. I mean, we know changes in our brain chemistry will have a change in what we see in the exterior world. And in fact, everything we take for granted as quote unquote ordinary reality, like me looking at you on my screen right now, this is also mediated by changes in brain chemistry. And so I don't think there's a clear difference that necessarily needs to be drawn between saying, oh, this is a hallucination in your mind versus something you're seeing that's really there. I think those two things are completely interrelated and not necessarily different explanations.
2: I think this is fascinating. Now, you're in the School of Biological Sciences, but I believe you're working out of the Natural History Museum. I'm curious, how does that shape the kind of research you do, or maybe kind of research you can do? Is it limiting? I don't particularly think of the Natural History Museum as doing neurosciences. So how is that research moving forward in that setting?
1: Right. So the Natural History Museum is a great resource for getting collections of specimens from around the world. And so this has allowed me to, you know, study this mushroom in all the different places it occurs. There's collections from all across Asia. And then I've really studied all the relatives of this mushroom and done analyses of the whole evolution of this group across the world, just from using different museum and herbarium specimens that collected over the last century, really. And so that's a great resource, is that the collections archives of museums and the network that they bring in. As for the neuroscience and chemistry, and that is things that we're collaborating with other scientists at the University of Utah and other departments. And so it's really an interdisciplinary project.
2: So it sounds like you're doing okay in getting the specimens,

0: But what about documenting or doing the experiments with subjects? I mean, is there a path where they are ingesting any of these mushrooms and then you're studying them or recording their responses? Is that a challenging part of this project for you?
1: Yeah, that's something we haven't done is actually do like human trials with this mushroom. This would be quite difficult and require a lot more approval and bureaucracy, I'd say, than I've had the ability to do in my PhD. That is something that I hope to see research move in the direction in the future. But I'd say we're still, I mean, just barely at the beginning stages of understanding the chemistry, and more science needs to be done before we start giving this to humans intentionally.
2: So we haven't yet said what the name of this mushroom is, and I think it's because I'm if you could explain this. So it's in the Lanmaua group. Did I say that
1: Yes,
2: correctly?
1: that's
2: And
1: right.
2: that you have found 17 different species within this group. Do all the species produce Lilliputians?
1: It's a question that I was really interested in, and why I pursued this work to understand the diversity and evolution of the whole genus. So actually, we've only had reports of hallucinations from this one species, Lanmaua asiatica, which is the one from China, and I later discovered also occurs in the Philippines. But there's closer related species that exist here in North America. People do eat them, actually, but no one's ever reported having hallucinations from them. So this suggests that it's not psychoactive, though perhaps it is, and people have just not encountered it or eaten enough. For example, in China, they eat platefuls of this mushroom. They really enjoy it. It's one of their favorite to consume. Whereas here in the United States, people are more typically eating just like one or two mushrooms for a meal. So it could be a dose thing, or it could be that they're not cooking it. Or I guess overcooking it, because we know if you cook it long enough that it's not psychoactive. So it's not clear exactly how widespread the hallucinogenic compound is in this whole group.
2: Okay, so if there are people ingesting this mushroom, eating this mushroom for, over their salads or in their polenta, here in North America, where are they getting them? Is this something that you might go foraging for along with your chanterelles?
1: Yeah, exactly. They grow abundantly in the forest in eastern North America. I was just at a foray a few weeks ago and found a lot of them. They're quite common, actually. They are symbiotic partners of pine trees or conifers in general, I suppose, and in Asia. And then in North America, they grow typically with oak trees. But in either case, they cannot be cultivated artificially because they require this symbiotic relationship with host trees. So, yes, they're all wild foraged.
0: I keep coming back to when I go to maybe some of these wine tastings I go to, and somebody is smelling a wine and they say, "Hey, I smell cherries or raspberries." And then all of a sudden, everybody else at the table goes, "Oh, yeah, I get that too." Is this really a psychoactive result? Or is it kind of, for lack of a better word, is it crowdsourcing? I mean, just because one person sort of says, "I see little people," all of a sudden, maybe other people really, really want to see little people and convince themselves that that's true.
1: Yep, that's a huge, huge question I had going into this. So we know that, people are highly suggestible, especially under the effects of psychedelic compounds. Your mindset and what you expect to see can definitely manifest in your experience. In fact, the word psychedelic means mind manifesting. So certainly there's a power of suggestion there. But what convinced me that wasn't the case for this mushroom was that we found it independently reported in the Philippines, a culture that was isolated and didn't have contact or knowledge of the reports from China. They had independently reported that this mushroom causes you to see little people. And then I brought it back to my lab, did DNA testing on it, and found it's the exact same species. And then in Papua New Guinea, again, people there, they had no knowledge of these news reports from China, also saying that a mushroom causes you to see little people. So I think the fact that we have cross-cultural independent reports of the same phenomenon does suggest that it is not merely a suggestive experience, that it is some chemical process caused by this mushroom.
0: I know that it's difficult, though we talked about the human trial aspect of this as a control. It's probably, I would imagine, a controlled substance. But if and when you get the permission to continue to study this, maybe in human trials, I think it would be fascinating to follow patients, maybe in a PET scan or MRI, to see if there's a particular area of the brain that is responding to this hallucinogenic, and that we can start to pinpoint what the source of this is.
1: Absolutely. I'm very excited to do those sorts of studies. But as you mentioned, we have no idea how, like, what parts of the brain might be activated, and is there a part of the brain that makes you see little people? How bizarre would that be, and why would that be the case? So there's so many, I guess, sort of fundamental questions in neuroscience that touch on very deeper, perhaps philosophical questions about perception and mind that this substance could certainly help us investigate. So that's something I'm looking forward to doing in the future.
2: Quick question before we let you go, Colin. This would suggest that there is just so much in the forest floor or, all around us that has yet to be discovered. Just in the world of mycology, what kind of questions does it bring up for you about what we haven't yet discovered?
1: Yeah, absolutely. I mean, the fact that we are living here in a globally interconnected world in 2026 and finding just now something as groundbreaking as a mushroom that can completely change your perception in this way, I think points to the fact that there are so many just mysteries remaining out there in nature to be found, not only in nature, but contained within these traditional cultural knowledge systems. And so I think it's important to sustain these, both the biological diversity in nature and the cultural diversity of us humans, for all the not only amount of information we've accumulated over generations, but the evolutionary innovations of nature over millions of years. Who knows what else what we might find or what it can give us, but certainly there's so much, I guess, really treasure out there that's just waiting to be found and put to use, not only in things that can help us heal ourselves, but can change our mind and understanding of the world we live in.
2: One thing we haven't mentioned is that the Lilliputians are the same little people that were found in Gulliver's Travels. You mentioned that in your research. And how do we know that they're the same little people? And why bring, why summon up this book, this fiction?
1: Yes, yeah, so it's actually the psychiatrist who first coined this term, Lilliputian hallucinations. He named it after that book of Gulliver's Travels because the phenomenology, the symptoms of what people were experiencing was reminiscent of that book. So, we don't know for sure if Jonathan Swift was having this sort of hallucination or what was the cause of that inspiration, that creative inspiration for his book was from, but I think perhaps, the fact that we see folklore of little people really across cultures and throughout history, it's a deep part of mythology in many, many cultures around the world. I think this points to the fact that it must be something very deeply fundamental to the human brain, that we have this experience or have the possibility to have this experience. And so it must be something deeply fundamental and common to our humanity.
2: Yes. Well, it's a really interesting area of study. Colin Domnauer is our guest. He's a PhD candidate in the School of Biological Sciences at the University of Utah. He also works in the Dentinger Lab at the Natural History Museum of Utah. I'm picturing you and Bren Dentinger back there working in your office or your lab, but is there any physical manifestation that guests to the Natural History Museum can see?
1: I don't believe it at the moment. Yeah, we are kind of behind closed doors. I do try and give public talks to the community as often as I can, and I do hope perhaps to develop some sort of maybe museum exhibit or public facing thing that more people can experience, but currently not the moment,
2: Yeah.
1: unfortunately.
2: All right. Well, Colin, thank you so much for joining us on Cool Science Radio.
1: Well, thank you so much for having me. It's fun talking.
2: Colin Domnauer, you never know what you're going to find, what they're studying down there at the University of Utah and the Natural History Museum of Utah, Lilliputians. Stay with us. We'll be back after these words.
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0: Welcome to Cool Science Radio. I'm Scott Greenberg. Today I'm in conversation with someone who's redefining what innovation looks like when it's designed for the whole world, not just the wealthiest corner of it. Amos Winter is the Girmesh Ausen Professor of Mechanical Engineering and Director of the K. Lisa Yang Global Engineering and Research Center at MIT, where his work focuses on creating high-performance, low-cost technologies for resource-constrained communities around the world. His portfolio includes breakthrough innovations in irrigation, desalinization, clean energy, and global health, including plastic prosthetic feet that perform as well as carbon fiber feet, costing hundreds more. He's now putting his design philosophy into a book, Global by Design: How to Create Innovations That Scale, Travel, and Transform. It's co-written with strategy expert Vijay Govindarajan, where he demonstrates that the smartest innovations can and are designed from the start to work anywhere, solving urgent problems in developing areas around the world. Amos Winter, welcome to Cool Science Radio.
1: Thank you, Scott. I like cool science, and I'm happy to be here.
0: I'm happy you're here. This is fascinating that you can do this. Let's start off. What first drew you to designing technology for resource-constrained communities rather than maybe conventional commercial markets?
1: Well, me personally, now 21 years ago, I did an internship during the summer in Tanzania where I studied wheelchair technology. And I spent a summer talking to wheelchair users and disability advocacy groups and wheelchair makers and realized there was a real deficiency in the technology available, in that there wasn't an all-terrain, low-cost, go-anywhere, easy-to-repair wheelchair available for that market. And I'm a machine designer and product designer by training. And I felt, well, I'm in a position to do something about it. And that grew into a product called the Leverage Freedom Chair, a lever-powered all-terrain wheelchair. And then a version of it is still sold in the U.S. called the Grit Freedom Chair. And so that's what really inspired me to pursue these challenges in low-resource settings, which on the surface may look similar to what we have solutions for in wealthy markets. Like, you know, we have clean water, we have electricity, we have healthcare. And so you could think kind of superficially, well, it's just a matter of time for those wealthy market solutions to translate to poor markets, but they don't, and they haven't for decades. And so that inspired me to realize, boy, this is a great innovation opportunity. We have to somehow create new solutions that deliver the right performance at the right price to engage lower resource markets. But then the other side of this inspiration is the business opportunity, where, and that's because most of, or like all the economic action in the world right now is in emerging markets. They're growing at two times the rate as wealthy markets. So if you want to rapidly grow your business, you have to look to emerging markets. But again, those consumers are different than the ones in the US and Europe that we've catered to for the last 200 plus years. And so trying to capture those opportunities is what we write about in our book, Global by Design.
0: In that wheelchair, by the way, is it the all-terrain wheelchair that I've been reading about and has won multiple awards?
1: Yes. Yeah, it's called the Leverage Freedom Chair, and it goes by the acronym LFC. And yes, we've been very fortunate to win a lot of awards for it.
0: So you've worked across a lot of different domains. I mean, in addition to the chair, you've done irrigation, desalinization, prosthetics, which I definitely want to talk about. What do you think that common thread is that connects all of those through those different domains you've been so successful with?
1: Scott, I'm an equal opportunist nerd, I would say, in the cool science vein. And I am always keeping my ear to the ground to hear about those problems that are wickedly hard to solve and that are technical in nature and that, if solved, would make a profound impact on a lot of people. And so with that ethos, I've been able to identify really, really compelling opportunities in the areas that you just talked about. You know, irrigation is so meaningful because agriculture is the biggest user of water in the world. It's the biggest employer in the world. And enabling particularly poor farmers to irrigate is the most high impact development intervention you can do to help them rise out of poverty, because they can grow more and higher value crops. But how do you do that without sucking the world dry, right? Most of the population of the world lives too far from the coast to ever benefit from seawater desalination. But the water they have available, most commonly, is salty groundwater called brackish groundwater, which is usually about one-tenth as salty as the ocean, but still too salty to drink. So how do you provide that water to people and clean it up and get the salt out so they can actually utilize it, right? Prosthetics, and we'll talk more about that. Prosthetic feet that are the standard in the U.S. and Europe cost $1,000. How do you provide that performance at, you know, order $10, right? Still enable people to walk really well, but at that price point that can be affordable by the charitable organizations that distribute prosthetic limbs in the developing world. So the common theme in all of this, Scott, is realizing these are all problems that have solutions in wealthy markets. The solutions in wealthy markets do not map over to poor markets because of usually they're too expensive given the performance that people need. And consumers in poor markets still demand a viable level of performance. Like, nobody wants semi-clean water. Nobody wants, like, you know, semi-reliable electricity, anything like that. Farmers don't want their crops to die half the time. So somehow you have to figure out, how can I provide that level of performance that's demanded, but at the price point that market can afford? And that's what drives all the work that I do.
0: And you just used a term, wicked. How do you define a wicked problem? And what does that do in terms of helping engineers frame the way they approach a project?
1: So, wicked, I like the word wicked because I'm from New England. And, you know, it's a common term to say something's wicked hard, you know, if you say it in a New England accent. It means extremely, right? It's extremely hard. But there's also an element to it about the evil side of the meaning wicked, in that the consequences of that problem can be quite dire. And so when you're talking about these problems that affect human well-being and livelihood, they are wicked oftentimes. If people are getting sick because they don't have clean water, if people aren't getting food because they can't irrigate their crops, if people can't walk and integrate into their community because they don't have prosthetic limbs, those are wicked problems.
0: Well said. Now, your book argues that the best innovations are global by design rather than trickle down from wealthy markets. Unpack that for me. What does that actually mean?
1: So if you look historically at the design of products, really since the Industrial Revolution, they've been focused on wealthy markets, which is really just the U.S. and in Europe. And the prevailing sentiment has been, well, if we create products for wealthy markets first, they'll trickle down to poor markets eventually. And that just doesn't happen in a lot of cases because there's just no way to get the products cheap enough, or the requirements are a bit different in other markets. And so this is why we have these persistent challenges in low resource communities around water, health, energy, housing, you know, you name it, even though we have solutions to those problems in wealthy markets. So this idea of what's coined by my co-author, reverse innovation, is that if you can, instead of trickling down, start by focusing on the most constrained markets, those constraints are really going to drive the innovation of high-performance, low-cost solutions that will be adoptable in those low-resource markets. But because they deliver a relatively much higher performance relative to their cost than offerings in wealthy markets, you can reverse innovate them back to wealthy markets and ideally disrupt those wealthy markets. So this idea of being global by design is that there's a double entendre in that title, in that we want to make global products that are globally relevant, and you can employ a strategy for how to do that, which is what we talk about in the book. And that phrase, by design, denotes the intentional, diligent process to do that. So what that comes down to in the book is understanding what is valued across global markets, how to offer that in the core value of a product that will appeal to both poor consumers and wealthy consumers, and then strategically tweaking how the product is marketed or what features it has in order to perfectly align with the needs and desires and requirements of consumers in both poor and wealthy markets.
0: You just mentioned reverse innovations in your earlier article, Engineering Reverse Innovations, won a major award for reframing how innovation flows. Can you maybe walk us through an example where a low-cost solution built for a developing market maybe ended up disrupting a more expensive product in a wealthier market?
1: Yeah, so you're referencing the first article that my co-author and I wrote about 11 years ago now, and it was called Engineering Reverse Innovations. And to give you a little backstory of that, I had read my co-author's book called Reverse Innovations, and I was very excited, saying, wow, this guy's talking about, from a business strategy perspective, what I'm doing from an engineering perspective. And so we got together, we became fast friends, and we realized there was a lot of value in telling our stories from our respective fields, you know, both engineering and business. And that's what resulted in that first article about engineering reverse innovations. And so the case study we used in that article is a good example to answer your question, in that it's the lever-powered wheelchair we mentioned earlier, the LFC, Leverage Freedom Chair. And so the origin of that is that As I was looking at wheelchair technology in developing countries, I realized that there was no product, particularly for rural wheelchair users, that could satisfy their needs. And those needs are challenging, in that people ideally could go fast and efficiently from their house to school or their job, often on rough terrains, but still need a wheelchair type device that's small enough to use indoors, right, and maneuver around tight obstacles. And so the big innovation in that technology, the LFC, is this lever-powered drivetrain, where you grab two levers with your hands, you push on them to propel yourself, and then what you can do is shift your hand position up or down the levers to change how much torque you're putting into the drivetrain. So by shifting your hands up and down, you effectively change gears. But the machine never changes. It's your body that changes. And so that makes it very simple, very robust. People can easily move their hands up and down. And it essentially makes the wheelchair like a multi-speed mountain bike instead of trying to ride like a single-speed mountain bike. So you can go fast and you can go like up steep hills or through mud. So we were developing this developing world wheelchair, and it's low cost because it uses bike parts. It's really robust. We started getting press about it, and people in the U.S. and other wealthy markets said to us, wait a second, why would you only sell this high-performance, low-cost, super robust, easy-to-repair wheelchair in poor countries? We want that too. And it made us realize, well, we didn't have a name for it at the time of a reverse innovation. That I learned that later, but we started actually designing a U.S. version of our LFC, which became the Grit Freedom Chair. And the Grit Freedom Chair retained the core value of the LFC, which was that very elegant lever drive where you can slide your hands up and down the levers. But what changed to meet U.S. market needs was we changed the bike parts we used to ones that you could get in any local bike store. And we also changed the frame a little bit so it could fold up and go in the trunk of a car. Because people in the U.S. would use the wheelchair more like a mountain bike, where they'd bring it to a trail and ride it, whereas people in developing countries would use it more as an everyday device where they're not transporting it in a vehicle as much. So it didn't have to be as compact. So the LFC is really a canonical example and an anchoring example in our book, too, of that core value being in that lever drive, but then the customization of some details of the design to make it best aligned with market needs in both wealthy and poor markets.
0: So this next question is really kind of rhetorical, and I don't know quite how to ask it other than to say, why do you think so many companies then still default to designing for rich markets first instead of doing the reverse that you're doing?
1: It's for a number of reasons. Some of it is track record, because they've been successful at it. They know how to do it, right? It's their bread and butter. And a second reason is that it's somewhat easier, because often you find that the designers in those companies are from the markets that they're designing for. So there's this tighter cultural connection. There's this more inherent understanding about users. And so it is much harder to go to a new market where you don't have experience, where the requirements are different, where the users are different than your designers, and to sell to them. And some classic follies that companies make is they assume, well, my product sells well in the US, it'll sell well in India. Why not? People in India still want good products. But because of the, you know, price points and available resources and cultural practices, it doesn't sell. It, you know, often it's too expensive. So then another folly companies make is they say, well, okay, we know it needs to be cheaper, so we're going to strip a bunch of features off it. And it ends up being kind of a crappy product that nobody really wants. And so it's really like what's hard about what we talk about in this book is we're really dealing with unknown unknowns in that you have to somehow go into these new markets, acknowledging that you're ignorant about them, acknowledging that you don't know all the requirements yet. And even though superficially it may look like, you know, if I sold toothbrushes in the US, I know I can sell toothbrushes in India, you have to somehow recognize, well, the toothbrush may end up being a bit different of what's needed in India. So that's a really hard exercise for companies to do, to kind of acknowledge that lack of information they have. And I would say the biggest teaching of this book is the most powerful tool a designer has is perspective. Because if you can actively try to gain the perspective of the stakeholders you're trying to serve, you will see the world through their eyes. You will see the requirements that they demand be satisfied. And the only reason designs fail is because requirements aren't satisfied. So if you actively gather those requirements by building your perspective, you're more likely to succeed.
0: If you're just joining us on Cool Science Radio, we are in conversation with Amos Winter, who is the Germeshausen Professor of Mechanical Engineering and Director of the K. Lisa Yang Global Engineering and Research Center at MIT. We're talking about his new book, Global by Design, How to Create Innovations That Scale, Travel, and Transform. And I have to say it is an incredible book. We are talking again about taking innovation in working it for, I think, what I would define as resource-constrained communities. And one of the things that I want to make sure we address, two things I want to make sure we address. The first is I want to talk a little bit about your desalinization systems that convert solar energy directly into water production without battery storage, if I have that correctly.
1: Yeah.
0: What makes that approach so much more efficient?
1: Well, for much of the last 10 years that we've worked on this technology, one of the big barriers to bringing desalination systems to low-resource communities has been around the cost. And that cost has been driven by the cost of the energy you need to take the salt out of the water. Desalination is a very energy demanding process. And so historically, this was a challenge because the industry standard reverse osmosis, which many people I'm sure have heard of, that needs to operate at a very steady power. But if you take a renewable resource like the sun rises and falls, you have clouds go by, it's a very unsteady power source. And so we realized that we could cut the cost substantially of off-grid desalination systems that are very appropriate for low-resource communities that have no or intermittent grid access by somehow making a desalination system play nicely with a variable power source. And so our innovations are around how to manipulate the operation of the desalination system so it can increase and decrease its power consumption very quickly to match the power available by the sun or even by wind. And we've certainly extended this thinking into irrigation as well, because there's all sorts of tricks we can play in when the plants need water. And when we can stress them without diminishing their growth, water stress them. And we can play with when energy is available versus when it rains, when we don't have to move as much water. And so my group actually does a lot of time variant energy management strategies in order to make very low cost power systems that need minimal to no battery storage, because what we're producing, we operate in a way where it rises and lowers as power consumption in sync with energy power available by a renewable resource.
0: I would be remiss if I didn't talk about my favorite story in the book. Your prosthetic feet reportedly perform as well as carbon fiber versions that cost much, much more, 10 to 100 times more.
1: Yeah.
0: How is that kind of cost reduction even possible without sacrificing performance?
1: It, you know, Scott, the position I'm in, I find myself in all the time as an innovator, is I'll look at a product in wealthy markets and I can see it was designed for absolute best performance. And in prosthetic feet, if you want absolute best performance, if you want the highest performance foot for the lightest foot, go with carbon fiber. Absolutely. But instead, the position I'm in, instead of absolute performance, I'm looking at absolute highest value I can deliver, which is performance per dollar. And when you look at a problem through that lens, you realize, like in the case of prosthetic feet, if you use a material like nylon, nylon actually stores more energy per volume of material than carbon fiber. It weighs a bit more, so we have to make a bit heavier foot than carbon fiber, but boy, can it store a lot of energy. And so this project started by first questioning, how do we make a foot that walks well for a person? Like, how do we make a person walk like an able-bodied person? And what's crazy is when we started this project, nobody had ever characterized the math to connect the mechanical design of a foot to the biomechanical behavior when they walk with it. So we created that theory. That enabled us then to optimize a foot geometry and stiffness and material choice to enable a person to walk very efficiently and lifelike, and enabled us to choose a material that was very, very low cost, so nylon in this case, but still delivered excellent performance because of its energy storage and release capability, which is actually better than carbon fiber in many cases. It's a little heavier, but as far as storing energy, it's fantastic. And that's why we were able to make a foot that meets or exceeds the performance of carbon fiber, but with a much, much lower cost material.
0: It sounds so simple and so elegant, and yet I just am blown away that nobody else has done this. And congratulations. And I'm sure it has impacted many, many, many people's lives. And kudos for doing that.
1: Thank you. Yeah. And I want to touch on this point too, that
0: yes,
1: a lot of our work comes down to actively putting ourselves into a necessity is the mother of invention situation. So in wealthy markets, when we look at the problems like the ones we're studying in wealthy markets, we see that solutions exist, and the market is not demanding necessarily a fundamentally different or a fundamentally cheaper solution. But when we look at low resource settings, when we really characterize the problems and really understand the requirements, we realize there is no solution. And when we compare the required solution to the existing offerings in wealthy markets, the wealthy ones are way too expensive. And so all of a sudden, like in the prosthetic foot example, I'm in a situation where somehow we have to deliver performance near what you get in carbon fiber feet at a price that's 10 times or more less. How do you do it? And that's the necessity is the mother of invention. And that forces you to find ways to do it.
0: You have so many more innovations that I'd love to talk about, but unfortunately, I have to wrap up with one final question. For an engineer or entrepreneur listening today, what's the first step towards building something that's truly global by design?
1: Understanding the problem, understanding the requirements and wants and needs of a large population across the world that would value your solution and benefit from it, and hopefully it would make a positive impact to their life. And so for innovators, it's the activity of not making a hammer and then going looking for nails. Instead, take some time to study the nails and what type of hammer you would need to pound in all those nails and maybe a bunch of different types of nails, and then design your hammer.
0: Well said. 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Thank you so much for joining us today on Cool Science Radio.
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0: Thanks for tuning in to Cool Science Radio, and thanks to our guest today. Colin Domnauer, Lilliputians,
1: hey.
0: University of Utah Biological Sciences, along with the Natural History Museum of Utah. We have spoken with Bryn Dentinger before, who is the Dentinger Lab there at Natural History Museum of Utah. They do amazing work, and the world of fungi or fungi, however you call it, is huge.
1: Yeah, just don't eat too many of those.
0: Exactly. But very interesting. And then Amos.
1: Right? From MIT. Amazing what the innovations he's doing.
0: Yeah.
1: Changing people's lives.
0: Absolutely. Well, you can find us at kbcw.org under the Shows tab in Cool Science Radio or wherever you get your podcasts. 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
2: Live from NPR News, I'm Lakshmi Singh. President Trump is claiming that he will give every American adult $5,000 if Republicans prevail in the midterm elections and retain their majority in Congress. NPR's Stephen Fowler reports from the party's midterm convention in Dallas.
3: In a winding speech at the Republican National Committee's midterm convention, Trump gave many reasons for Republicans to show up and vote. But about an hour into his address, he introduced a new idea. Elect Republicans and get money.
4: If the Republicans win the House of Representatives and the United States Senate, both of them, because of our economic, tremendous economic success, like in history, we've never had anything like what's happening. But because of our tremendous strength and success economically, I will issue a dividend to every adult citizen in the United States of America for $5,000.
3: Aside from the legal and logistical questions surrounding that promise, there's a political hurdle. For now, polls suggest Republicans could lose both chambers of Congress in November. Stephen Fowler, NPR News, Dallas.
2: The Supreme Court dealt a setback in the GOP's attempts to hold the House. Today, it again rejected Trump-backed redrawn maps in Missouri. Record-high fuel prices are driving up shipping costs. NPR's Scott Horsley reports on how that's being felt at the busy port of Los Angeles.
5: More than 500,000 cargo containers came into the port of L.A. last month as U.S. retailers stock up for the holiday shopping season. Two-thirds of those shipping containers leave the port on the back of a truck. The price of diesel fuels hit a record high nationwide, and it's even higher in Southern California, where Port Director Gene Soroka says diesel's selling for nearly $8 a gallon.
6: Everybody's running as fast as they can, but the higher these fuel prices go, just simply mean higher prices for American families.
5: Escalating tensions in the U.S. war with Iran have pushed crude oil prices higher. The cost of refining oil into diesel fuel is also at record levels. Scott Horsley, NPR News, Washington.
2: In Lebanon, the Israeli army continues to seize territory and destroy villages despite a U.S. brokered ceasefire involving the Iran-backed militant group Hezbollah. NPR's Jane Arraf joined UN peacekeepers for a look behind Israeli lines.
7: We've passed the last Lebanese checkpoint, and even though this is still Lebanon, Lebanese forces don't come up here. We're with UNIFIL, the United Nations peacekeeping force. This is still Lebanon, but it's controlled by Israel. Since Israeli forces moved in to occupy this area, there hasn't been a lot of movement in or out, including the people who used to live here. Israel has destroyed a lot of the villages along the border, it says, to maintain its own security. Jane Arraf, NPR News, in occupied southern Lebanon.
2: This is NPR News. Last month, homes sold at their slowest annual pace in more than a year in the United States. The National Association of Realtors said today that existing home sales declined 1.2% from August 2025 and fell 2% from July to a seasonally adjusted annual rate of 3.98 million units. NAR's chief economist Lawrence Yoon says it's not a surprise to see home sales move in the opposite direction from continually rising mortgage rates. Apple will start selling a foldable iPhone about the size of a passport starting next month. It is the biggest change to the iconic product since it was introduced nearly 20 years ago to kick off the smartphone era. NPR's John Ruich reports the company's new CEO made the announcement.
8: At Apple's annual iPhone launch event, executives talked about an updated iPhone, AirPods, and watch lineup. And then nearly an hour in, new CEO John Ternus said this.
9: But actually, there is one more thing.
8: It's a classic line that late Apple founder Steve Jobs made famous when he announced innovative new products like the first iPhone. The new foldable iPhone has a 5.4-inch exterior screen and is almost like a small iPad when opened, with a 7.6-inch screen. The nearly $2,000 price tag goes to about $3,200 with all the bells and whistles. Analysts say that may test the upper boundaries of what Apple users will pay for a phone. Apple is a financial supporter of NPR. John Ruwitch, NPR News.
2: I'm Lakshmi Singh, NPR News in Washington.
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11: 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Always flying by these months. We are feeling firmly, I hope, into fall here. The weather is amazing, so a little bit about that. Nice little segue for you there. It is 60 degrees right now in Park City over here, at least on Sweet Alley, the Sweet Alley forecast. And we've got a high of 79 today. Beautifully sunny weather, just about the perfect temps to get out and enjoy our amazing trails in and around town. And tonight it'll dip down into the 50s, pretty much the same. Tomorrow, high 77, low 53. And then Saturday it actually warms up. We'll just go a little over 80 degrees Fahrenheit. And Saturday night we do have a slight increasing chance of some storms coming in. So we'll definitely take all the rain we can get before we hopefully get some snow for the first time in 2 years, it seems like, this winter. And then Sunday, there's actually a 20% chance of storms, but it's supposed to cool down a little bit. There's a high of 68 on Sunday, which is plenty warm for me. Nice layer weather. I know I got to put on a little jacket layer this morning, so that was an exciting way to leave the house and welcome fall. And then, let's see, Sunday night, it's actually going to dip down into the 40s, so that'll be nice to air out the house, open the windows, and then Monday, we're right back at it, high of 68. We've got 34% humidity, so it feels a little nicer, I guess, than usual out there, and just looks like a beautiful day. My name is Nikki, and I will be with you from now until noon-ish, so if you have any song requests you want to send my way, 435-655-8255. Any traffic updates, anything like that? I know a lot of us are bearing with all of the paving and different things going on, especially on 224 here in town. It's a little confusing, all the cones everywhere. So have some patience and please feel free to shoot us a text here if anything gets backed up. All right, I'm going to kick it off with the music after these words from our sponsors. Thanks so much for listening. Again, any news or requests, 435-655-8255.
12: 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KPCW would like to recognize Broadcasters Club members Sandra Moore, Frank Lynch and Marcy Ballard, Jane Osterhaus and Ray Townsend, Kathy and Bruce Peterson. 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

You're listening to KPCW Park City. I am exactly on time right now, which is extremely rare. It is 10:15, Thursday morning, September 10th. And we started off that quick little set there with Are You Gonna Go My Way by Lenny Kravitz and finished with Scared to Start by Michael Markagi. Hopefully I pronounced that one right. And now that it is 10:15, time for some community announcements. We've got Family Day in the Garden, practice my Spanish here, Dia de Familia en el Jardín. Spanish speakers, how am I doing? I'm really trying to work on it. So, okay, you can join for a special Family Day in the Garden, Sunday, September 20th, from 2 to 4 p.m. This free community event invites families to spend an afternoon connecting through food, gardening, art, music, and play. Together, you'll make fresh garden salsa, yum. You can explore the garden and farm, enjoy family art activities, music, and games, and you can share information about 2027 garden plots and camps. Man, that comes up fast, 2027. All families are welcome. You can come by and spend a little family time in the garden. Again, you're going to be making salsa and exploring the garden. So if you are interested in signing up for this at Summit Community Gardens, just over there, across from the canyons. It looks like you can, it doesn't have a sign-up link over here. So I would head to our website, kpcw.org, and go over to the community calendar, and you can see this is on September 20th, 2 to 4 p.m. at Summit Community Gardens. Pretty awesome sounding. And we've also got here, you can register now for the Thrive Fall Session. It's a free youth program with Live Like Sam. So if you're a student in 6th through 12th grade, register for Thrive. Thrive is a free program launched by Live Like Sam and We Be Well and is a preventative mental health initiative that empowers and strengthens youth well-being. Students will meet with their cohort via Zoom 1 hour once a week. Upon completing the program and its requirements, the student participant will receive a $60 research stipend. Sounds like a good way to motivate your kid to fill their wallet. So also sounds like an amazing program. It does say that you have to register by midnight tonight. And the session starts September 14th and runs through October 30th. No meeting during fall break. So if you are interested in signing up for this, again, you can go over to Live Like Sam's website, or you can head to kpcw.org to go over to our calendar and check this out. But you do have to be enrolled by midnight

0: Hoosier Field. 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Miners versus Skyhawks this Friday at 7 p.m. on KPCW. 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

0: You're listening to KPCW Park City. Started off that set with One Night by, you guessed it, local artist Sister Wives. Then we went over to DJ's Choice, that's me, Leather and Lace by Stevie Nicks and Don Henley, of course, and finished off there with In the Stars by none other than the Rolling Stones. And now it's 10:31. Again, still mostly on time for me, which is great. Time for the Lost and Found, and we have a lost dog on here that I want everyone to be able to listen to these details carefully. And again, if this dog has since been found, please feel free to let me know by either updating the claim, or you can text us at 435-655-8255. But just want to make sure this dog gets back to its owner. So this was either yesterday, it looks like it was maybe yesterday, on Bittner Road. Chelsea lost a timid miniature Australian Shepherd blue heeler. Savannah is 35 pounds, so a nice little blue heeler there. Blue eyes and a white face and mane with black ears and a snipped tail. She's microchipped. She's fearful, so please don't chase if you see her. But this was over on Bittner Road, and I don't know if it was over on the side towards Old Silver Creek and the Glenwild Trails there, or if she was maybe running towards Black Hawk Station. But in any case, I'm really hoping someone found and picked up this dog in such an incredibly busy area. But if not, and if you have seen a timid miniature Aussie, Chelsea would really like her dog back in and around probably Bittner Road. Chelsea's number is 435-252-4796. That's 435-252-4796. I wanted to spend some time on that one just because obviously if we've got a dog running loose that someone lost, we want to make sure that is prioritized in the Lost and Found here. Okay, now to some non-animal items. We've got McIntyre lost a tan wallet with a neon stripe. That was back on the 5th, somewhere between Creekside Park and the library. Nice little bike route there. So if you have seen a tan wallet with neon stripe, 847-791-1572. And Mike, this is a bummer. These rings can fly off. I know I have one too. Mike lost a black Aura ring. Those are little monitor rings that you put on your finger. This was back on the 8th at Willow Creek Playground. So if you saw a black Aura ring there, probably can't miss it. 760-522-2961 is Mike's number to text or call. And, oh, this is a special one that hopefully we can reunite. Allie lost a gold diamond tennis bracelet. It's a very special family heirloom. We hate to hear that, so hopefully we can reunite Allie with her gold diamond tennis bracelet. Again, special family heirloom lost around the 4th on Main Street, 504-390-3100. If you hang out on Main Street, if you work on Main Street and you've seen that, please let Allie know. And let's see. A Yankees backpack. Okay. Stefan? Lost a white, gray New York Yankees backpack. I'm a New York fan, too. There we go. I don't know if I'm Mets or Yankees, though. I don't watch baseball, sadly. This was back on the 5th on the One Red Bus. So if you have found a New York Yankees backpack, I'm sure you can't miss that. Stefan would love it back. 435-571-6700. And, oh, shoot. Sorry, we do have another dog on here, but it's from quite a while ago, so I'm assuming this dog has been reunited, but just in case, Dylan lost a 7-year-old black and brown dog on the 3rd and Highland Estates trailside area up there above the preserve. Again, 7-year-old black and brown dog walks with a limp and one of his ears looks a little cropped. So I'm really hoping this dog has been reunited, but if not, 435-640-7237 is the number to call or text and reunite that dog with his owner. All right, that is it for this edition of The Lost and Found. I will, of course, be back around 10:30-ish with my second edition of The Lost and Found for my two-hour volunteer shift here for you all. I would really love to cue up some music for anyone, so if you have anything you want to request, 435-655-8255. Thanks for listening.
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0: You're listening to KPCW Park City. Kicked off that middle set there with Fortunate Son by Creedence Clearwater, and of course went over to Good Days, Phoebe Kattis. That was one that I saw had not been played in a number of years, which is always exciting to cue up here. I don't think I had actually heard that song before, so hopefully some of you out there recognized it and enjoyed it. And finished with If You Leave. And now we've got some more community announcements for you. Today is a Maker Thursday, and it's picture frame decoration. I'm going to try to practice my Spanish again. Jueves de Creadores, Decoración de Marcos, September 10th, 2026. That's today. So using small tile pieces and plenty of imagination, each participant in Maker Thursdays will today transform a photo frame into a colorful creation at the Park City Library down on 1255 Park Avenue. This starts tonight at 5:30 and runs about 1 hour long, so sounds super fun. Maker Thursdays, if you and or your kiddos want to go make a picture frame, looks super cool. Another timely one for you here, also at the library, actually overlaps in time with that other event, depending on what you're into. At 5 o'clock tonight, September 10th, they have Responsible AI and the Planet, Sustainable Innovation. This is a free event at the Park City Library with the U of U's 1URAI, hopefully I said that right, will review the environmental dimensions of AI and associated infrastructure, explore the trade-offs between innovation and resource consumption, and provide information to help you shape thoughtful, climate-aligned use of AI. And man, I have to be honest, I would love to attend this one. I have a kid conflict after work, some sports going on, but if you guys want to check that one out, I would love if there was a recording or something. But head on over to the library, 5 to 6 p.m. tonight, Responsible AI and the Planet, Sustainable Innovation Talk with the U. All right, I'm coming up. Excuse me, on the end of the hour already here, and I think I've gotten a few new requests in that I can queue up for the next hour. But of course, if you have anything, 435-655-8255. Thanks for tuning in.
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2: 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My name's Nikki. I've been with you here since 10, and we'll be here until noon-ish. We've got NPR News coming up, and I will be back after that.
3: Live from NPR News, I'm Lakshmi Singh. Republicans are holding a second day of a midterm convention dubbed Trump a Palooza. Vice President J.D. Vance takes the stage tonight. So will President Trump, a day after he delivered a lengthy speech during which he unexpectedly promised to pay every American adult $5,000 if Republicans keep control of Congress. As NPR's Tamara Keith reports, the audience also got a surprise video message from Pennsylvania Senator John Fetterman, a Democrat who has been critical of his party's left wing.
4: The video was an introduction for Pennsylvania's Republican Senator Dave McCormick, with whom Fetterman has grown quite close. It was filmed in Pennsylvania with Fetterman wearing his trademark black hoodie.
5: Right back over my shoulder, that's the iconic U.S. Steel Mill. And that's exactly the kind of thing that will work together and will work with President Trump to fight and defend the steel way of life right here in the Steel Valley.
4: That was as close as he got to praising Trump. In the short video, Fetterman mentioned that he's a Democrat multiple times, while also saying he rejects extremes and socialism. Tamara Keith, NPR News, Dallas.
3: The U.S. Supreme Court dealt a setback in the GOP's attempts to retain the majority in the U.S. House. Justice Brett Kavanaugh blocked a federal judge's ruling on which map Missouri should use for congressional districts in an election that's less than 2 months away. St. Louis Public Radio's Jason Rosenbaum has the latest.
6: A map that lawmakers approved in 2022 that basically guarantees Democratic Congressman Emanuel Cleaver wins re-election is back on right now. Now, the order says that this case could still move through the federal judiciary. So I'm going to be cautious by not saying like it's over and the Democrats won.
3: Human Rights Watch is raising concerns over what it calls an unlawful campaign of executions by Iran. We have more from NPR's Hadil Al-Shalchi.
7: According to a statement released by Human Rights Watch, at least 59 men were executed by Iranian authorities between mid-March and the end of August after the U.S. and Israel launched their war on Iran. The human rights organization says at least 29 of those killed were arrested in connection with the nationwide protests which Iranian authorities violently clamped down on before the war. The statement says in many cases the defendants were taken from arrest to the gallows in just 5 weeks, and in many cases the Iranian courts handed down death sentences for non-lethal acts such as throwing stones or breaking into state property. In August, the UN condemned what it called a sharp spike in executions in Iran. Hadil Al-Shalchi, NPR News, Istanbul.
3: You're listening to NPR News. Temperatures around the globe were abnormally high over the summer, broke several records. This has been the hottest summer in the United States in more than a century. More from NPR's Lauren Summer.
8: It's not your imagination. This summer was hot. In the U.S., it was the hottest summer in 132 years of record keeping in the lower 48 states. August was also the hottest August on record for both average temperature and maximum temperature. That's according to the National Oceanic and Atmospheric Administration. Globally, August was also the hottest month ever recorded, tying with July of 2023. It was about 3 degrees Fahrenheit hotter than average, according to the Copernicus Climate Change Service. The planet is looking at potentially a hot year ahead, too. A very strong El Nino climate pattern is developing, which raises temperatures globally. Lauren Summer, NPR News.
3: Author Salman Rushdie is set to receive a medal for lifetime achievement at the National Book Awards ceremony in Manhattan this November. It is a literary honor reserved for top American writers. The 79-year-old Rushdie has lived in the United States for many years and has been a citizen for the past decade. Rushdie has published more than 20 books. He is often remembered as the target of a fatwa for his 1988 novel, The Satanic Verses. In 2022, Rushdie survived an attack at a New York literary event where he was repeatedly stabbed. Rushdie later published a memoir about his recovery. It's NPR.
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2: 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Time is now 11:06 a.m. It's a beautiful Thursday morning, September 10th. My name is Nikki. I've been with you here since 10 and have just about an hour left here with you for my biweekly volunteer shift. So if you have any road updates, wildlife updates, mostly song requests, please send them over to me, 435-655-8255. You can text that number, and if we have the song that you're requesting, I will be sure and happy to queue it up for you. All right, over to the weather right now. I'm going to go over to Heber Valley. It says it's 59 degrees, and I just updated this in Heber. Maybe that's that little inversion effect. It seems a little chilly for the 11 o'clock hour, but there will be a high of 85 today, nice and sunny down in Heber. Lows in the 50s, same tomorrow. Friday, high of 84, low of 50. Saturday, we're going up to 88 in the Heber Valley. Again, lows in the 50s with a slight chance of storms Saturday night. another chance of storms. Let's see, a 30% chance of storms on Sunday over in the Heber Valley, high of 76. And then they dip down to the 40s Sunday night. Monday, high of 76, which is pretty perfect in my opinion. So I'm not quite so confident in the storm percentages here for Saturday night into Sunday. I thought Sunday was supposed to be like cool and super clear. So we'll see what happens, but just beware. That could be our next chance for rain and some thunder and lightning. All right, I'm going to get right into the music for you guys after these words from our sponsors. But again, any requests, 435-655-8255. Thanks for listening.
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0: You're listening to KPCW Park City. Started that first set off with Radio Radio by Elvis Costello and went over to The Tide is High. Good classic for you there by Blondie. And I've got some more timely community announcements for you. It seems like there's a lot of parties and other fun stuff going on tonight. So tonight is the Utah Avalanche Center Backcountry Benefit. Again, that's tonight, September 10th, from around 6 p.m. to 10 p.m. down at the Black Diamond headquarters in Holiday, Utah. And at the 33rd annual Backcountry Benefit, you have the chance to celebrate the people who make the backcountry community special and support the avalanche forecasting that keeps Utah's mountains safe for everyone. Join for an unforgettable evening of food, drinks, live music, and incredible prizes, all in support of forecasting, awareness, and education. Whether you've been with them for decades or if you're joining the party for the first time, this night is for you. And again, that's tonight, 6 to 10 p.m. down at the Black Diamond headquarters in Holiday. And I've heard so many great things about that party over the years, so definitely head down if you are available and want to sign up. Looks like you can sign up on Utah Avalanche Center's website for those who want to check that out. And also tonight, Voices in Harmony, Mountain Mediation's annual fundraiser, is tonight, September 10th, from 6 to 8 p.m. It's at the Pendry Pool House at Canyons Village, which I think is on the roof of the Pendry there. They have that cool little rooftop pool. Great parties there. So Mountain Mediation's annual benefit event supports its community mediation, eviction, diversion, and Let's Talk programs. The evening will feature live music, an exciting opportunity drawing, auction items, and delicious food and drinks. Again, that's tonight, September 10th, 6 to 8 p.m. at the Pendry Park City. So definitely head over to Mountain Mediation, to their site, if you want to make sure you register for that ahead of time. All right, I think I have a couple of new requests in here, but if you have any songs that you want me to queue up, I would love to hear from you. 435-655-8255. You can text that number. I'll see it come in here to the station, and then I can look for the song and hopefully get that going for you. We've got more music coming up after these words from our sponsors. Thanks so much for listening.
1: 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The Park City Film Festival is launching this fall at the Jim Santee Auditorium, October 23rd through 25th. 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

0: You're listening to KPCW. Kicked off that set with Beaches in Tennessee by Cage the Elephant, went over to Werewolves of London by Warren Zevon, and finished with Man on a Mission by the Black Keys. Great set for you there. And now it's 11:30. I'm somehow on time again for The Lost and Found. And believe it or not, I'm attempting to hold in a sneeze on air here, so we'll see how this goes. All right. I talked about this the last hour, so again, I haven't heard if this dog has been found, so definitely want to start off with this one. Chelsea did report she lost her dog either on the 8th or 9th on Bittner Road over there by Old Silver Creek into the Blackhawk Station area over down by the Glenwild Trails. And Chelsea's dog is a timid miniature Australian Shepherd Blue Heeler mix. Her name is Savannah. She is 35 pounds with blue eyes, a white face, and a mane with black ears and a snipped tail. She's microchipped, but she is fearful, so it sounds like if you approach or chase her to try to get her, she might end up backfiring and running in the wrong direction there. So I'm really hoping this dog has been found by some good Samaritan in the community and has been returned to Chelsea, but if not, and you find this miniature Australian Shepherd on the Bittner Ranch Road area, text or call Chelsea as soon as you're able, 435-252-4796. Okay, trying to read through. I read through a lot last hour, so I'm trying not to repeat too many here. But Chris found an Apple Watch. The medical ID indicates it belongs to Austin Warren, who is a minor. It's now charged, and the owner can activate lost mode to retrieve it. So this was yesterday at Old Town Transit Center. So Austin Warren and your parents, if you lost your Apple Watch, Chris has it, 435-615-5154. And Eli found a wallet belonging to Casey Diane Clifton, found in the Kimball Junction area near the Indigo Highway Shop on the 7th. So, Casey Clifton, if you've noticed your wallet is missing, Eli has it, 805-358-5070. Carol lost, this was back on the 7th, Carol lost a black Eddie Bauer backpack with an orange water bottle inside on Main Street. So if you found this backpack with water bottle inside, Carol would love it back, 435-640-4004. And another repeat from last hour, this looks like a special item. Allie lost a gold diamond tennis bracelet. It's a very special family heirloom. She lost it on the 4th off of Main Street somewhere. So if you have seen this gold diamond tennis bracelet, it is very special and important to Allie. Please call or text her, 504-390-3100. And that is it for this edition of The Lost and Found. If you have anything that you have lost or found or want to see if you can help reunite someone in the community with their lost item, especially with these pets that we have missing from time to time, head over to kpcw.org. This is a free service that we offer to the community, so definitely use it whenever you need it. All right, I'm coming up on my last little bit of my shift here. It always flies by. So any last-minute requests, I will always try my best to get them in this hour. If not, I'll give them to the next DJ. But text me at 435-655-8255 with any song requests. Thanks for listening.
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0: You're listening to KPCW Park City. Kicked off that set there with Life to Fix by The Record Company. Then we went over to DJ Request. That was from me. Dancing in the Streets by The Grateful Dead. It feels like dancing in the streets type of weather these days. I love the weather in September, so threw that one in there for you. And finished off with Soul Meets Body by Death Cab for Cutie. And it's 11:45 on the nose, just about. Time for some more announcements for you all. So much going on, I feel like, year-round, but especially this time of year. Back to school season, launch into fall season. And tomorrow, September 11th, from 8 to 9 a.m., you can take an autumn scenic chairlift ride up at the UOP. If you're ready to experience fall like never before, head over to the Utah Olympic Park for their Game Changer chairlift for, I guess the chairlift is called the Game Changer, Game Changer chairlift for an autumn scenic chairlift ride. The experience offers stunning views of changing fall colors, as well as the surrounding hills and mountains that overlook Kimball Junction and the Swanner Preserve and Eco Center. This activity will take place on Fridays through Sundays. Oh, sorry. The time on top of here was incorrect, so I will correct this for you here. It's Fridays through Sundays from 10 a.m. to 4 p.m., starting Labor Day and running through Sunday, October 11th. So it sounds like you could do that this weekend, too. So grab your tickets. Head to UtahOlympicLegacy.org. Sounds super fun. Who doesn't love a random chairlift ride for reasons other than skiing? And also this weekend, costume swap. Man, that comes up fast. September 11th through 13th over at the Park City Library on Park Avenue. So whether you're donating, taking, or both, everyone's welcome to participate in Park City Library's annual costume swap. We all need those Halloween costumes every year. It not only feels expensive, but also wasteful to just go out and get these random costumes, at least from my experience. And then you've got to figure out what to do with them. So this seems like a great solution. Bring stuff, grab some stuff, reuse and recycle those Halloween costumes for the couple of hours a year that we get to wear them and our kids get to wear them. All right, I am done with my shift, more or less, so I'm going to cue up some final music for you guys and kick it off with these words from our sponsors. If you've got anything for the next DJ coming in, feel free to text the studio here, 435-655-8255. My name is Nikki. I've been with you here since 10 and we'll be here usually at my shift every other Thursday, 10 to noon. Thanks so much for listening and have a great day.
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4: Live from NPR News, I'm Lakshmi Singh. Vice President J.D. Vance takes the stage on night two of the Republican Party's midterm convention in Dallas. President Trump will close out the event that was organized to energize voters to help Republicans prevail in this November's contest, including for control of Congress. Trump also delivered the keynote address last night in which he promised $5,000 cash dividends to every American adult if the GOP holds on to the congressional majority. Veteran pollster and political consultant Frank Luntz spoke to NPR about the party's challenge to draw key voters who are divided over the president's performance.
5: You have to bring Trump voters who vote for Donald Trump but don't participate in other elections. You got to get them to vote. But you also have to get independents. And they've been moving further and further away. And to them, the combination of the conflict in Iran and the prices at the pump, at the grocery store, housing, healthcare. It's hard to get both people to agree.
4: A federal appeals panel has refused to allow a U.S. Postal Service plan that could disrupt mail-in voting that's underway for the midterms. NPR's Hansi Lo Wang reports the Supreme Court is expected to weigh in soon with its own ruling.
6: The ruling by a three-judge panel of the first U.S. Circuit Court of Appeals keeps the U.S. Postal Service blocked from moving ahead with its new requirements for President Trump's attempt to limit mail-in voting. Under those requirements, USPS would refuse to deliver mail and ballots to voters in states where election officials do not turn over voter lists to the mailing agency and do not have certain barcodes on their ballot envelopes. We should note USPS is a financial supporter of NPR. A federal judge blocked the new requirements twice after finding that USPS has no authority to impose them on states. Many election experts are concerned the Postal Service is not ready to enforce these requirements after a whistleblower report claimed new USPS systems have not been properly tested and could lead to many voters not getting their mail and ballots in time for the midterm general election or at all. Hansi Lo Wang, NPR News.
4: Tomorrow marks 25 years since terrorists hijacked and crashed two planes into the World Trade Center in New York City. Samantha Max of WNYC has been following up with New Yorkers who WNYC reporters interviewed at the time.
7: On September 11, 2001, Joshua Raskin was a middle school social studies teacher. He told a WNYC reporter at the time that when school let out, he rode his bike south until he found a volunteer center.
8: I just wanted to help. I live in this city and I couldn't stand not being a part of this.
7: For days, Raskin helped with the recovery efforts. 25 years later, he still has a New York Knicks duffel bag filled with mementos from that time.
9: I was a school teacher. I didn't have an actual credential to be helpful, but I thought of myself as someone that was good at counseling people and good at crisis management, and I just figured I could have a role in this.
7: Raskin says he wanted to help his city heal.
4: That's Samantha Max reporting. It's NPR News. Today marks a year since conservative activist Charlie Kirk was assassinated during a Utah Valley University appearance. Turning Point USA says it plans to hold a memorial at UVU tonight. Global oil prices are pushing higher, up roughly 5.5% and above $106 a barrel. Oil shipment disruptions linked to the U.S. war with Iran affect how much people in the U.S. are paying for gasoline. AAA says today's national average is $4.28 for a gallon of regular gas. Today, the British Museum debuts what it expects to be its most popular exhibition ever. It's the Bayeux Tapestry. That's an 11th century piece of embroidery depicting gory scenes from the Battle of Hastings in the year 1066. Here's NPR's Lauren Freyer.
10: It's a nearly 230-foot piece of embroidery, bright colors on linen, showing horsemen in battle, royal banquets, and mythical beasts at the start of the Norman conquest, when William the Conqueror invaded from France and killed England's King Harold with an arrow through his eye. That battle in Hastings, England, changed this country's ethnic makeup. King Charles is a descendant of the victors. The tapestry was sewn in England but taken to France in the late 11th century, where it's been ever since, surviving the French Revolution, Napoleon, and the Nazis. After transport to London this summer by a refrigerated shock absorber truck, it's on loan, the centerpiece of a sold-out 10-month exhibition on British soil for the first time in more than 900 years. Lauren Freyer, NPR News, London.
4: This is NPR News.
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12: And KPCW News Time is 12:06. I'm Ulibert Libre here with your noon report. Looking at some weather, it is 74 degrees right now in Park City. The high today is 79 and the low is 56. So 40% chance of showers tomorrow, continuing into the weekend and in the beginning of next week. In the Heber Valley, it is currently 68 degrees Fahrenheit. The high today is 85 degrees and the low is 53. Those showers will continue tomorrow, about a 40% chance of them, in and into the weekend and the beginning of next week. As far as traffic goes, not a whole lot of holdups in Park City or the Heber Valley. We'll be back with more local news after this. Thanks for tuning in, everybody.
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12: Buying a house is out of reach for almost all renters in the Wasatch Back. KPCW's Grace Dorfler has details on the Utah housing market.
14: 99% of Wasatch County renters cannot afford to buy a median-priced home. It's about the same in Summit County, where 97% of renters are priced out. That's according to a report on Utah's housing market published Wednesday by the University of Utah's Kempsey Gardner Policy Institute. Homeownership is less attainable for renters in the Wasatch Back than in the state as a whole. Overall, 91% of Utahns who rent can't afford the median home, according to data from the first quarter of 2026. Wasatch Back households must earn far more than the area median income to afford a 10% down payment and mortgage, according to the report. Summit County has the highest median household income statewide at $138,000, but the income required to buy the median home is more than triple that, $427,000. Wasatch County's median income is Utah's third highest, about $118,000. Annual earnings of more than $300,000 are required to buy a home. Sales prices in the two counties are the highest in Utah, with a median price of $2.2 million in Summit County and $1.2 million in Wasatch County for the first quarter of this year. To read the Gardner Institute's full report on the state of the state's housing, visit kpcw.org. Grace Dorfler, KPCW News.
12: And I'm Ulibert Libre. Your news time is 12:09 p.m. The Park City Miners will kick off at the renovated Dozer Field for the first time Friday against Salem Hills. The school district says construction is ongoing, but renovations at the football field are complete enough to welcome spectators for the Miners' second home game of the season. The team's first official home game was played at South Summit. Parking will be available in the main lot and at the church lot behind Dozer, but the front gate will be the only entrance into the stadium Friday night. During the game, only lower bleacher seating will be available in the home side. Fans are encouraged to bring padded bleacher seats and cushions to sit on the concrete stands. A new concession stand will not be complete, but food trucks will be on site during the game. The district also advises spectators there will be no open areas for kids to play before, during, or after the game. Visitors are asked to stay in designated walkways and seating areas. The Dozer Field renovations are part of a larger athletics upgrade that began last summer. Once complete, the football field will have a new track, turf, and concessions building. On the Treasure Mountain Junior High footprint, the district is adding two soccer fields, 8 tennis courts, and a softball and baseball field. The district says batting cages and landscaping are going up, and the baseball field turf will be filled this week. Crews are putting finishing touches on the team rooms and parking lots this week. The district expects construction on the new athletic facilities to be completed by October. Park City's homecoming football game is September 25th. And Park City Ski and Snowboard is recruiting volunteers for dozens of competitions this winter, even though the first snow is still months away. KPCW's Leslie Thatcher reports.
15: Planning for the upcoming competition season began in May, and Park City Ski and Snowboard Competition and Events Director Brent Greigill says coordinating the schedule with U.S. Ski and Snowboard is just the beginning.
16: So there's just a lot going in and budget process and all that fun stuff, but really lining up staffing and making sure we have enough people on the hill to run events well and not with a undue stress on too many people. So having more folks is always better.
15: Park City hosts competitions in alpine, freestyle, and Nordic jumping. FIS, the International Ski Federation, alpine races begin in December at the Utah Olympic Park, while free ride events wrap up the season in March at Park City Mountain. Greigill says he could use a volunteer pool of about 100 people to staff the competitions.
16: Everything from gatekeepers to scorekeepers to judges' assistants to people learning how to time, announce, anyone good on the radio wants to speak. Always need announcers for all of our events. You know, we've got just so many opportunities that historically seem to go unfilled right now, and we cover the bases, but trying to reach out to the community and say, hey, if you've got any interest at all, we'd love to have you.
15: Volunteers working on the hill need to be solid intermediate skiers or snowboarders. Those who aren't comfortable skiing or riding can still volunteer and work at the bottom of the course. And Greigill says volunteers need to be prepared to spend much of the day outside.
16: Depends on the role, but for sure, most of the opportunities are outside in the elements on a slope. Yeah, you got to be able to bear the elements. Like I said, there are a lot of opportunities down at the bottom where you can be in sorrels on flattish ground. But yeah, I mean, we're a winter sport, and that's really where the need lies, is outside.
15: Park City has a long history of producing elite winter athletes, and Greigill says hosting local competitions is an important part of building that pipeline.
16: We started the grassroots with Town Series as well, and all the way up through to Elite FIS, and yeah, it's super important. You know, if we weren't hosting these events, kids would be traveling up to Wyoming and Idaho and Montana and farther to get these events in, and that's a big burden mentally, physically, financially. So yeah, we want to continue to be the host for all of our kids and supply the best product we can.
15: He says volunteering can also provide valuable experience for anyone considering volunteering at the 2034 Winter Olympics to be held in Utah. Leslie Thatcher, KPCW News.
12: And Junction Commons owners got the green light Tuesday to redevelop the shopping center. KPCW's Christine Weller reports new plans include 220 affordable housing units.
7: The Summit County Council unanimously approved a rezone and redevelopment plan for Junction Commons, formerly Outlets Park City, Tuesday morning. The plans include 270 multifamily units, 70 townhomes, about 8,000 square feet of amenity and clubhouse space, and about 55,000 square feet of commercial space. Council Chair Kenneth Hart said the group is excited to see the project come to fruition.
17: We're excited to see what this brings, the blend of residential mixed with the enhanced, I call it, commercial experience. Is something that I think the community will benefit from.
7: The council was in favor of the redevelopment after reductions in the scope and scale of the project. Chicago-based Junction Commons owner, Singerman Real Estate, first proposed a redevelopment in June of 2024. Since then, the project has shrunk significantly, going from over 500 housing units to the current plan of 340. The upper loop of Junction Commons stores will be demolished to make room for a residential neighborhood and two parking structures. Apartments will also fill in the lower parking lot. About 60% of the housing, or 220 units, will be affordable. Almost 190 will be at 80% of area median income and 32 at 60%. 80% of the area's median income is $134,000 for a family of four. The project has six phases and will take 8 to 10 years to complete. The upper loop will take 2 to 4 years. Summit County and Junction Commons are financial supporters of KPCW. Christine Weller, KPCW News.
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12: 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More than 90 art pieces depicting native wildflowers, shrubs, grasses, and trees will be unveiled at the Swanner Preserve and Echo Center Saturday. Hosted in partnership with the Utah Native Plant Society, the, quote, ephemeral exhibit brings together 58 local artists to celebrate biodiversity. Local botanical artist and Utah Native Plant Society board member Rose Torres says the exhibit aims to educate visitors, inspiring them to protect native flora.
19: One of the main drivers for doing this art show was to connect people with plants. I mean, it's really hard to care about something you don't know about.
12: She said the exhibit's title is inspired by the human ability to bond with nature.
19: Ephemeral is kind of like it's transient, it's short-lived, and that feeling sometimes is ephemeral, and that connection, and I think we need more of that in our lives.
12: Swanner Preserve and Echo Center Director of Exhibits Hunter Klingensmith says the show is geared towards adults, but there is still fun to be had by all at the center.
20: Our wetland supermarket will still be up during that time, which is really great for littles. And we'll have some other hands-on interactives that kids can do while they're there.
12: Klingensmith says the free exhibit will also include a, quote, rooted in fun family day and a series of workshops to spark learning. The opening celebration with featured artists is from 5 to 7 p.m. September 12th. Some exhibit pieces will be available for purchase when the show ends November 29th. Complete details are available at kbcw.org. And High Valley Transit construction will partially close Bobsled Boulevard at State Route 224 as part of its bus rapid transit project. Starting Thursday, drivers won't be able to turn onto Bobsled Boulevard while crews work on the northwest corner of the intersection. The work is expected to last for about 2 weeks. Drivers can access the neighborhood from Bear Cub Drive and Cove Canyon Drive. Also Friday, crews will switch the traffic lights at Silver Springs Drive to a new system. The traffic lights are expected to be out of service between 8 a.m. and 3 p.m. Friday. Police officers will be directing traffic. High Valley Transit's bus rapid transit project is expected to be completed by 2028. The project aims to reduce congestion on State Route 224 by providing bus-only lanes from Kimball Junction to the Old Town Transit Center. High Valley Transit is a financial supporter of KPCW.
1: 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The event features new outdoor art installations, scenic chairlift rides, live music, and hands-on art activities. All are welcome.

0: served as mayor for 17 years, but in 2025, he resigned mid-meeting because he was concerned about the rest of the town council's stance on future development. At the time, the town administrator was in early talks with three developers about plans that could include an RV park, a new road, a town center, and new homes. Meeting minutes from August 2025 indicate Sweat wanted to revise the general plan to curtail higher density or heavily commercial growth on the town's north edge, but the council didn't agree with him. Sweat also felt that landowners along Center Creek Road near the future town center weren't receiving enough information about the proposals.
1: They weren't letting anybody know what was going on, and I just finally got fed up with it and resigned and said, you guys got to find another mayor because I'm not going to sit here and try to tell the people in Center Creek this is best for them when they don't even have any say.
0: Town Administrator Jody Hoffman says no development applications have been submitted for the projects. At a town council meeting August 19th, she said the general plan is strict about any development.
2: There were 108 people when we incorporated 18 years ago. We've allowed 5 new homes in the last 18 years.
0: She says the general plan will also ensure any development proposals in and around the town center are executed with care.
2: It's encouraged property owners that own about 2,500 acres to work together to make certain that the roads go where they should go and that the infrastructure goes where it should go and that essentially all the traffic gets funneled away from the residents, the current residents. And that they develop in a way that doesn't cause an increase in property taxes.
0: Sweat and 22 of his neighbors submitted a petition for disincorporation in late July, asking a 4th District judge to put the issue to a vote. Meanwhile, town council members plan to campaign against it. Mayor Pro Tem Bonnie Wilson said at the August meeting she will send out postcards explaining the drawbacks.
3: Without the town, local residents would have no control over the development of thousands of acres of private land that is within the town boundary. Development decisions would be made by Wasatch County.
0: Sweat says there could still be growth if the town disbands, but he's not interested in any major commercial development in the community. Unified Independence, a developer that owns about 1,500 acres of land in the town, has asked to intervene in the court process. In a filing August 19th, it said disincorporation could negatively affect its property rights, municipal services, zoning protections, and governance interests. The judge has not responded to the developer's request. As of September 9th, the judge was waiting for confirmation that the disincorporation group had paid the required filing fee. Only then will she decide whether the effort can go forward. If the petition meets all the requirements, the judge will set a special election to determine the town's future. Grace Dorfler, KPCW News.
4: And a company behind a data center campus in Millard County has announced plans to turn natural gas into water. Creekstone Energy is developing a new technology that will capture water vapor from the exhaust from natural gas-powered electricity generation and convert it into water. The Utah News Dispatch reports the Gigawater project is likely several years away from making water on a large scale. Creekstone's announcement comes amid growing controversy over data centers, including backlash over a separate proposed data center campus in Box Elder County. The Delta Giga site, about 200 miles south of Box Elder County, is already under construction after 5 years of planning. Creekstone says it's building the largest data center in the world for artificial superintelligence, or ASI. At full build-out, the company says its campus would have more than 10 gigawatts of electrical capacity, more than double what the state of Utah currently consumes. And in the wake of Utah's ban on pride flags and other banners on government buildings, the state auditor created a task force to handle the number of complaints. Since HB 77 passed in 2025, more than 17 documented inquiries regarding banned flags on government buildings. The Salt Lake Tribune reports one of those complaints was against Park City for its Pride Month banners. The town responded to the complaint after Pride Month ended, saying the banners hung along Main Street were not flags and were taken down after the yearly celebration. Utah was the first state in the nation to make it illegal for state and local governments, including schools, to display flags outside of an approved list. Among the allowed banners are official flags of the nation, state, county, or city, flags representing a military branch or prisoners of wars, those representing tribes, a college, or university flag.

0: or an Olympic flag. If a violation is found, the government entity has 30 days to take down the flag, or the auditor can impose a fine of $500 per day. No fines have been assessed.
1: Start the ski season ready to conquer the mountain with Basin Recreation Ski Conditioning Fitness Program. Participants will develop speed and power through plyometric drills, agility and balance courses, and strength exercises to prepare for the winter season. Ski conditioning will run October 6th through November 19th on Tuesdays and Thursdays from 6:30 to 7:30 a.m. and 7:30 to 8:30 a.m. at the Fieldhouse. More information at basinrecreationutah.gov or 435-655-0999. Basin Recreation, a nonprofit organization and proud KPCW supporter.
0: KPCW News Time is 12:26 p.m. The Kimball Junction Library users have less than a month to wait before the new library opens at Summit County's Peak Center. In the meantime, library staff are making accommodations for patrons while they prepare for the move. KPCW's Leslie Thatcher has more.
2: The Kimball Junction Library staff will remain at the old location at the Richens Building for another week or so as they finish packing up books, DVDs, and periodicals. Library Director Dan Compton says construction at the new location is still underway.
3: They're finishing up the construction on the library side, and then they're still working on the second floor as well, because I think folks are going to be moving in there hopefully early next year. So when the library's done, there will still be construction in the building. They're also finishing up the auditorium area. We are trying to be patient, but we are ready to go.
2: The library ran a promotion in August called Check Out the Move, encouraging residents to check out books before it relocates. Patrons complied and checked out more than a third of the collection, about 15,000 books, saving staff from having to move them. But moving the collection is just one piece of the puzzle. Compton says there are lots of other moving parts to coordinate.
3: We're not just moving books. We're also having to set up computers and get all the tech running, and we're going to have to move our server over, and just getting everything functioning again like it did. It just does require a lot of different vendors and moving parts and coordinating all that, and especially when the construction has taken longer than expected, and just trying to be patient and work with the team there to make it all come together at the right time. That's been the biggest challenge for me.
2: To accommodate patrons and provide a place to pick up holds or browse for a new book, Compton says the library is parking its bookmobile in the Richens lot ahead of the move. You can check the website for hours.
3: You can browse the collection on the bookmobile and then also pick up holds. Like, if we are getting items that are newer that are being returned to us, we're just putting them out there. So you can still find like a new book or movie or whatever on the bookmobile right now.
2: It won't be long before patrons can see the new library for themselves. The grand opening is set for Saturday, October 3rd, with a symbolic book brigade about 1 o'clock.
3: We're going to look for as many volunteers as we can get to line up from the Richens Building down to the Peak Center. And we're planning to move the 24 books that we have selected for One Book, One Community over the years, back since 2003, I want to say. And the last one being Go As a River, this year's selection by Shelley Reed. And we plan to film this and have like a GoPro going and also a drone. And I actually think it's going to look really cool to have the book Go As a River.
2: The library's regular fall programming will resume when it opens October 3rd. Leslie Thatcher, KPCW News.
4: A.J. Croce presents Croce Plays Croce. 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
0: You've been listening to KPCW's Noon Report. I'm Ulibert Libre. After this, we have some music. Thanks for tuning in, everyone.

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3: You're listening to KPCW, and before those messages, you heard Rein Me In by Sam Fender and Olivia Dean, Better Days by Citizen King, and The Cave by Mumford & Sons. Before I was living in Park City, I was living in Sweden for a handful of years, and I would always go to this music festival in Belgium, and where Sam Fender was a headliner, and I didn't realize he was that popular, and same for Mumford & Sons, so I unintentionally saw both of them live, which I certainly enjoyed. But to pivot to what's happening locally, an event that is near and dear to my heart that's coming up is the Monster Drawing Rally at the Kimball Art Center. Come join this high-energy live art-making event where artists create works in real time. Spectators can watch the creative process unfold and purchase finished pieces on the spot, supporting local artists. This is a great way to build your own original art collection. So this will be taking place 9 days from now on September 19th at the Kimball Art Center from 3 to 6 p.m. I actually volunteered at this event last year, and I was one of the register people as all of these little bits of art were getting purchased. It was really pretty impressive to see what all these artists could do, and even if you're not in the market for art, it's still a pretty fun event. And then something that's a bit more regular and not annual, like the Monster Drawing Rally, there is yoga on the patio every Thursday at the Park City Library. Please bring your own yoga mat or towel to the Park City Library for this hour-long yoga class focused on mindful flow, alignment, breath, and building community. So you missed it this week because it's at 9 a.m. every Thursday, but you can have this on your radar for Thursdays to come. So we're going to wrap up the hour with some Steely Dan to begin with, and let's see what I feel like incorporating after that.

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2: 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So I'm Alexis. I'm usually not on air at this time, but I'm very happy to transition a little bit earlier in the day. If there's any songs that you'd like to hear in particular, please call or text 435-655-8255, or if there's anything else I need to know. But otherwise, I'm going to play probably a lot of 60s, a lot of alternative. But for now, we will turn to NPR News.
3: Live from NPR News, I'm Lakshmi Singh. The U.S. Supreme Court has put a more Democratic-leaning map back in place for now in Missouri. St. Louis Public Radio's Jason Rosenbaum reports that the high court dealt a blow to a President Trump-backed effort to draw more GOP districts.
4: President Trump successfully pressured Missouri Republicans to redraw their congressional lines in 2025 to oust Democratic Congressman Emanuel Cleaver. But redistricting opponents successfully put that map up for a statewide vote, which meant it couldn't be used this year. The U.S. Supreme Court stayed a federal judge's temporary restraining order to have the 2025 map used in the November elections. Missouri Democratic Party Chairman Russ Carnahan says his party has stood strong against the GOP and Trump.
5: I think there's a bit of relief, but we still need to get our elections underway.
4: While a map for a safe seat for Cleaver is in place for now, the case could return to the federal courts. For NPR News, I'm Jason Rosenbaum in St. Louis.
3: President Trump's pledging $5,000 cash dividends to every American adult if Republicans hold their congressional majority in November's elections. If he follows through on the promise he made last night at the GOP's midterm convention in Dallas, the one-time payout would cost taxpayers $1.23 trillion, surpassed only by the $1.6 trillion cost for Social Security. David Wessel is a director of the Hutchins Center at the center-left-leaning Brookings Institution.
6: We have sent checks to people before. We did that during the COVID pandemic, but that was in an emergency, and we're not in that kind of emergency now.
3: Wessel accuses President Trump of trying to bribe people into voting Republican in November. The administration argues anyone could benefit, no matter how they vote. The latest polls in Israel show a statistical tie in the race to determine which party governs the country. Prime Minister Benjamin Netanyahu is facing his toughest challenge yet ahead of the October 27th vote. Here's NPR's Carrie Khan.
7: Polls by Israel's main television channel show Netanyahu and political newcomer Gadi Eisenkot in a dead heat. The former military chief of staff is tapping into voter frustration with Netanyahu, including Israel's perpetual wars and lack of inquiry into security failings before the October 7th Hamas-led attack. To govern, both men will likely need to form coalitions with other parties, giving the groups outsized political influence. Many are small with ultra-right religious and nationalist agendas or represent Israel's Arab population. If he wins, Netanyahu pledges to, quote, complete the job in Israel's ongoing military conflicts, block a future Palestinian state, and overhaul the judiciary handling his corruption trial. Carrie Khan, NPR News, Tel Aviv.
3: You're listening to NPR News. Oregon Public Broadcasting reports University of Washington researchers will seek clearance from the Food and Drug Administration to move their vaccine for fentanyl into human trials. It says Oregon and Washington State have some of the highest overdose death rates in the country. The Centers for Disease Control and Prevention reports that in 2023, more than three quarters of drug overdose deaths in the United States involved opioids. However, death rates have declined. Researchers say they are planning a second excavation at Colorado Ziegler Reservoir next summer. The site is recognized as the richest high-altitude ice age ecosystem ever discovered. Reagan Mertz with Aspen Public Radio has details.
8: In 2010, a construction crew uncovered a mammoth tusk while digging to expand the Ziegler Reservoir in Snowmass Village. The Denver Museum went on to uncover more than 35,000 animal bones, representing 85,000 years of history. Sarah Stuckey Sanchez of Snowmass Tourism says archaeologists hope to discover more fossils and conduct new research to provide context for the plants, insects, and animals discovered over a decade ago.
9: Who knows how many eras of things we're going to find down there? It's going to be pretty major.
8: Researchers from the first dig will return to consult on the second one. For NPR News, I'm Reagan Mertz in Aspen, Colorado.
3: The National Association of Realtors reports existing home sales in August sold at their slowest annual pace in more than a year. It's NPR News.
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2: All right. Well, to turn a bit more locally, it is currently 75 degrees here in Park City with a high of 79. Sunny today, but a 40% chance of showers tonight with lows of 56. It's going to be beautiful weather ahead still with a high of 77 tomorrow and a high of 82 on Saturday. Still going to have a slight chance of rain tomorrow, but again, I don't know. To me, this is pretty perfect weather. Similarly, in Heber City right now, it is also 75, but with a high of 85 today, similar chance of rain. Highs will be 84 on Friday, 88 on Saturday, and then we'll slowly start to get a little bit cooler, but highs will still be 80 on Sunday and 78 on Monday. To give a bit of a traffic update, man, I've never DJed at this hour, so I've never had to drive at this hour. There is construction if you are heading into Park City, or downtown Park City, so to say. So it's down to one lane around the Fresh Market, so then you have traffic backed up in that direction, and then you also have some backups on Kearns as well. So maybe give yourself more of a time buffer than I did today and drive carefully. But we're going to get to some more music. I naturalized as a Swedish citizen about 2 years ago, so I have a bias towards always playing ABBA. So stay tuned.
11: 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KPCW would like to recognize Broadcasters Club members Jay and Karen Zorzi, Mark and Kim Abbott, Mari Lining and Ravi Adusamali, Rachel and Robert Alde. Thank you for keeping KPCW at the heart of our community.

reluctantly crouched at the starting line. Engines pumping and thumping in time. The green light flashes, the flags go up. Churning and burning,

0: You're listening to KPCW, and that was The Distance by Cake, one of the few bands still touring that I want to see, but I probably need to travel to see them at this point because I think they pretty much only play shows in California. And then a band that doesn't really perform anymore, but their holograms do, ABBA, and you heard Does Your Mother Know from them. Anyway, since it's back to school, I'm pretty impressed by our community calendar. There's way more, I would say there's a lot going on. So one thing that has started today, or will start tomorrow, is the costume swap at the Park City Library, taking place from tomorrow, September 11th, through the weekend, through September 13th. So whether you're donating, taking, or both, everyone is welcome to participate in Park City Library's annual costume swap. I think this is super practical and super sustainable. Now that I do, in fact, have a newborn, it's like, oh, we're going to be buying a little costume every year. Might as well make sure that it's not collecting dust. Something else coming up is that, but you have some time to prepare, there will be a Learn to Curl session on September 28th this month at the Park City Ice Arena. Get ready to learn to curl. This fun two-hour session pairs you with trained instructors who will have you throwing stones, sweeping hard, and laughing on the ice. It's perfect for first-timers, friend groups, or anyone looking for a unique night out. Make sure to dress warmly and comfortably as ice arenas are chilly, and you have to wear clean athletic shoes as well. Anyway, the cost is only $50, and you can visit the Park City Curling Club website at parkcitycurling.com to learn more and register. I would love to do this. This is definitely on my to-do list, but I am a little too delirious dealing with a newborn sleep schedule, and I wouldn't trust myself on the ice or with any equipment. Or frankly, maybe I shouldn't even be operating heavy machinery. But anyway, we're going to get back to some more music with some Phoebe Bridgers to begin with, where if you want to see her live, you should get tickets because she's coming to the Delta Center. Anyway, stay tuned.
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0: You're listening to KPCW, and that was Minor Inconveniences by B.B. Stockwell, A Well-Respected Man by The Kinks. No one's asking me for these opinions, but I do regularly think that, you know, people usually compare, like, Beatles or Stones. But I think The Kinks is the better band, like, has a longer portfolio. I guess they've been making music for longer. It helps that they're alive. No offense, but I'm personally a bigger fan of The Kinks. I'm probably a bigger fan of The Zombies if we're really going to talk 60s, but that's another story. And then before that, you heard Lost Boys by Phoebe Bridgers, her new single. She just released a new album. She's playing at the Delta Center, I believe, in a couple months. I know that it's sold out, but there's resale tickets available. So if you have the money to spend, why not see her live? I think she's a really good performer. I only saw her live once, but it's more memorable that I've just never seen as many girls in Doc Martens in like a mob before. But really good live. You should check her out when she's coming to town. So we're just about at the half hour, so I'm going to turn to our Lost and Found. So Chris has luckily found an Apple Watch yesterday with its medical ID identifying that belongs to Austin Warren. He's charged this Apple Watch, so the owner can activate the loss mode to retrieve it. And this Apple Watch was found at the Old Town Transit Center. So that would be great if you know Austin, you know, flag this to him so he can be reconnected with his Apple Watch. And his phone number is 435-615-5154. If you'd like to get in touch with Chris and help get this Apple Watch reunited. It always like really breaks my heart when I read about lost dogs. But Chelsea lost a timid miniature Australian Shepherd somewhere around Bittner Road. She's microchipped and has blue eyes and a white face. If you have any idea where this dog is or know someone who might, please contact her at 435-252-4796. Mike unfortunately lost a black Aura ring somewhere near the Willow Creek Park playground 2 days ago. So if you have stumbled upon that, man, that's probably hard to find, just because I know my husband has like a matte black Aura ring, and I hope someone has found this in the playground. Anyway, you can contact Mike at 760-522-2961. So hopefully people can be reunited with their respectful items and pets, and there is more to refer back to on our website. And you can log something as well if there's anything that you've stumbled upon or that you've lost in town. But we're going to get back to some more music right after these messages, and we're going to start off with a song by Foster the People, who are playing in Sandy a week from tomorrow. So if you want to see them live, you got 8 days to get tickets. Anyway, stay tuned.
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1: You're listening to KPCW, and that was Can't Stop Feeling by Franz Ferdinand. At one point in time, I'd say probably circa 2010, perhaps, I owned every single piece of physical media regarding Franz Ferdinand, like every CD, every live performance DVD. I've seen them probably about 4 times. I can't say I like their later albums as much as their earlier ones, but I'm still a big fan. Before that, you heard Disco Nap by Polo and Penn, Dreaming by Blondie, and then Lost in Space by Foster the People, who are performing here in Sandy, not too far away, next Friday. So you still have time to get tickets if you would like to see them live. But again, there's a ton of interesting things happening in town coming up. Something that you have some time to plan, because it's running between now and October 11th, there are autumn scenic chairlift rides at the Utah Olympic Park. Ready to experience fall like never before? Head over to the Utah Olympic Park for their Game Changer chairlift for an autumn scenic chairlift ride. The experience offers stunning views of changing fall colors, as well as surrounding hills and mountains that overlook Kimball Junction and the Eco Center. This will take place Fridays through Sundays from 10 a.m. to 4 p.m. And have already started this past week and will run through Sunday, October 11th. You can grab tickets at utaholympiclegacy.org. Maybe something a little bit more altruistic, but the Peace House is currently looking for direct service volunteers. You can learn how you can support survivors of interpersonal violence in the community and sign up for their annual volunteer training. If the Peace House isn't on your radar, it's a really fantastic organization to offer shelter and services to families and women in need. I personally have encountered people taking, because I take public transit a lot here, who are taking public transit specifically up to Summit County to access these services that aren't as readily available in different parts of the metropolitan area. So I think it'd be really fantastic if any of you have any extra time to volunteer. If I didn't have a newborn right now, I can only volunteer so much, but would be a really cool thing to check out if you have the time or capacity. But we're going to wrap up the hour with some more music. Please tell me if I'm wrong, but personally speaking, I think the best supergroup of all time are the Traveling Wilburys, RIP, frankly, most of them, except for Jeff Lynne and Bob Dylan. So I'm going to play one of their singles. So thanks for listening and stay tuned.

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3: Live from NPR News, I'm Lakshmi Singh. Vice President J.D. Vance will deliver tonight's keynote address at the Republican midterm convention. NPR's Stephen Fowler reports the message will likely preview a 2028 presidential run.
4: While Trump is telling Republicans to vote this year like he's on the ballot, Vance's task will be to try and keep those voters engaged for a future where Trump isn't president. The vice president's address will likely continue the messaging Trump laid out, including the election being a contrast between, quote, common sense versus crazy. It's also expected to fuel speculation that Vance would seek the GOP presidential nomination in 2028. Other potential 2028 candidates are speaking tonight, too, like Texas Senator Ted Cruz and Donald Trump Jr. At least one name being floated, Secretary of State Marco Rubio, is not in attendance. Stephen Fowler, NPR News, Dallas.
3: Turning Point USA returns to Utah Valley University today to memorialize its co-founder Charlie Kirk. The conservative activist was shot and killed in front of a crowd of students and other attendees 1 year ago today. NPR's Elena Moore reports on the fallout of Kirk's assassination.
5: At the time of Kirk's death, Kirk had really become one of the most influential voices within the conservative youth space, and supporters credited him with helping President Trump make crucial gains with young voters in the 2024 election. Some took Kirk's death as a sign to get more involved. In the days following the shooting, Turning Point reported a surge of interest, with requests from high school and college students looking to start new chapters at their schools.
3: NPR's Elena Moore reporting. Tyler Robinson, the 23-year-old man accused of killing Kirk, will stand trial on 7 charges, including aggravated murder, which carries the death penalty in Utah. Robinson has pleaded not guilty. The AI company Anthropic has issued a report on its efforts to disrupt so-called threat actors trying to use its AI model Claude for malicious activities. Those include users doing research that could support the development of biological weapons. Here's NPR's John Ruwitch.
6: The kind of science knowledge that experts say makes advanced AI useful in developing cures for diseases could also potentially be used to develop bioweapons. And that risk is one of the big concerns that AI researchers and policymakers have about the technology. Anthropic noted 5 case studies. One involved researching how to make a mosquito-borne disease more transmissible. Another involved redesigning toxins for what Anthropic says was a national program. Anthropic says it's hard to know definitively if the cases were related to plans to build bioweapons, but it notes that it disrupted the activity and shared the information with the authorities and partners in the industry. And to note, Anthropic is a financial supporter of NPR. John Ruwitch, NPR News.
3: Across the U.S., flags will be flown at half-staff tomorrow in observance of the 25th anniversary of 9/11. It's NPR. Around the globe, temperatures broke several records as they drove an abnormally warm summer. In the United States, it was the hottest summer in 132 years of record keeping in the lower 48 states. Last month was the hottest August on record for both average temperatures and max temps, according to the National Oceanic and Atmospheric Administration. As more young people question the value and cost of a college degree, some educators and entrepreneurs in Vermont are attempting to reimagine the college experience. Vermont Public's Liam Elder Connors reports the approach is simple. Don't do too much and focus on what works.
7: The Greenway Institute in Montpelier will offer just one degree, engineering. Its founders and advisors include tech executives, a former state education secretary, and a NASA engineer. Students will get hands-on experience, literally building things in class. And for the second half of their education, they'll get real engineering jobs. The college will also scale back on amenities to save money. There won't be a gym, and students will cook their own meals. Mark Somerville is Greenway's founding president.
8: So we like to talk about Greenway as being a place where students will take out their own trash.
7: Somerville says the college plans to welcome its first class next fall. For NPR News, I'm Liam Elder Connors in Montpelier, Vermont.
3: The price of oil surged today, surpassing $106 a barrel, up more than 6%. We see the Dow has closed down 316 points. I'm Lakshmi Singh, NPR News.
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2: All right, to turn to a bit more of a local update, is currently 77 degrees here in Park City with a high of 79. There is a 40% chance of rain tonight with a low of 56. There will be that similar chance of precipitation into Friday with highs of 77 and getting a little warmer with a high of 82 on Saturday and then dropping back to 73 on Sunday with, again, a slight chance of rain. Similarly, in Heber City, it's currently 80 degrees. We'll get to a high of 85 today. Similar chance of rain tonight and tomorrow with highs of 84 on Friday, 88 on Saturday, and 80 on Sunday. From a traffic perspective, you know, if you're going into downtown Park City or traveling anywhere near it, make sure to allot some more time because there are plenty of lane closures where it's reduced down to one lane and you might hit some standstill traffic. I guess you can listen to more local radio is the upside. But anyway, just be aware of that. We're going to get to some more music after this message, and we're going to start with Weezer, who is also coming to town later this fall.
10: 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KPCW would like to recognize Broadcasters Club members Patrick Athey and Timothy Higdon, John Baker, Daniel and Lisa Berry, Jim and Lisa Bedell, Anthony and Mary Burke. Thank you for keeping KPCW at the heart of our community.

0: You're listening to KPCW, and that was Before the Rooster Crows by Park City local Tim Ray. And before that, you heard Weezer's new single, We Might As Well Be Strangers. And I thought they were like, oh yeah, they're playing this coming fall. Well, it already is fall. They're actually playing next week. They're playing in Utah in 5 days. They have the Shins and Silverson Pickups as their opening acts, which I think is really awesome. And we play both of those artists as well quite a lot here on KPCW. So you actually have 5 days to get tickets if you want to see Weezer. They are pretty good live if you have yet to see them. Anyway, a bunch of things happening with the Basin. Currently, there is registration open for their ski conditioning fitness program. So if you're dreaming of powder days, you can get ready for the season ahead with their fitness program. This is a 7-week training program inside the field house, which combines agility drills, balance work, and strength training to improve your fitness and prepare your body for a fun and active winter season. This will take place from October 6th to November 19th on Tuesdays and Thursdays, either between 6:30 and 7:30 a.m. or 7:30 and 8:30 a.m. Registration is now open, so reserve your spot and start winter stronger than ever. You can learn more at the Basin's website, or you can call 435-655-0999. Another registration that they currently have open, but maybe a different target audience or perhaps some overlap, there is registration for Field Trip Fridays, which is an after-school program for ages 6 through 11. So this is the perfect after-school adventure for early release on Fridays. With a new location each week, kids will explore exciting destinations, stay active, and make new friends. The best part, you can register for just one Friday or as many as you'd like, making it easy to fit your family's schedule. So this will take place on Friday starting August 28th. So it's already begun. So you can just register for one Friday, if you will, from 1 to 5 p.m. And you can also find more information on the Basin's website. So just some things to keep on your radar. And we're going to get back to more music after these messages. If you haven't heard me on air before, I'm extremely biased and I really love the Moody Blues. So I am going to play one of my favorite songs of theirs. Some people say like, oh, the Moody Blues, they only have like Knights in White Satin or they were just a good band in the 60s. But I like their songs and their albums from the 80s as well. Actually, frankly, like all of their albums, to be honest, and they have quite a lot. So you will hear one of my favorite songs after that, and then some Father and John Misty and the Smiths, all three of which artists that I listen to on a regular basis. So maybe this is just for me to enjoy. But anyway, stay tuned.
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0: You're listening to KPCW, and that was Panic by The Smiths, Goodbye, Mr. Blue by Father John Misty, and The Voice by The Moody Blues. We're just past the half hour, so another iteration of referring back to our Lost and Found. So unfortunately, Chelsea lost a timid miniature Australian Shepherd that is approximately 35 pounds with blue eyes and a white face and with black ears, and she is microchipped. So she was lost about 2 days ago near Bittner Road. So if you have any clues, or maybe you did find this probably really cute dog, you can contact Chelsea at 435-252-4796. Chris found Austin Warren's Apple Watch yesterday at the Old Town Transit Center. They have since charged the Apple Watch so the owner can activate loss mode to retrieve it. If you know Austin Warren, who apparently is a minor, or you know his parents or something like that, you can contact Chris at 435-615-5154, and hopefully that Apple Watch can get reunited. Mike unfortunately lost a black Aura ring at the Willow Creek Park playground earlier this week. So if you have stumbled upon this, and hopefully you have, because what a handy tool to have, you can contact Mike at 760-522-2961. And then lastly, Eli found a wallet belonging to Casey in the Kimball Junction area near the Indigo Highway shop earlier this week. Casey, if you know maybe her, or this is her, hopefully she can be reunited with her wallet. And you can contact Eli at 805-358-5070. Yeah, so we're just going to get back to some more music after these messages, kicking off with Tame Impala and with one of their newer songs. I know there's a lot of rumors that they're going to potentially headline Coachella. I mentioned earlier that I used to go to this music festival in Belgium every year, and they've already announced Tame Impala as their first headliner. So maybe that will be true. I don't know. I heard they put on it is multiple people, but it is just one person. But I do hear that it's a particularly good show to see. But anyway, we'll be right back.
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0: You're listening to KPCW, and that was Hysteria by Muse, who played here in Utah just a couple weeks ago. I am a very amateur, if not more than amateur, bass player, and there are more than a million YouTube demos of how to do the bass line in the song that you just heard, because it is very quick and usually like a fun challenge for people. Before that, you heard Lust for Life by Iggy Pop. I'm really impressed that he's like still touring and performing at 80. I saw him 3 summers ago. I really thought like, oh, this is probably going to be it, but he's still performing. So I think that's super impressive. You might recognize that song from the intro to the movie Trainspotting, which is, I guess, a bit dated. It's like a 30-year-old reference. And then before that, you heard one of Tame Impala's newer singles, Loser. And there's a lot of speculation that they will be touring and performing in the U.S. next summer. Anyway, I would be remiss if I did not bring up the fact that KPCW's Summer Pledge Drive is almost here. Whether you've called this community home for 40 years or just arrived 4 days ago, you're part of the story. Tune in next week, September 14th through 17th, to hear from many local voices who count on KPCW year-round and who will be joining us on air to put the fun in fundraising. And there's something in it for you, too. 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And just one more event that I mentioned at the start of my shift, and I'll just reiterate it in case you're just tuning in now. So the Monster Drawing Rally will take place at the Kimball Arts Center on September 19th. So you have 9 days to prepare. This is a high-energy live art-making event where artists create works in real time. Spectators can watch the creative process unfold and purchase finished pieces on the spot, supporting local artists. This is a great way to build your own original art collection. So this will take place on the 19th from 3 to 6 p.m. at the Kimball Art Center. I am biased because I worked the event last year and I was doing all the billing and and giving people the art that they purchase, because some people will buy multiple pieces and we would store them for them, etc., or as the paint dried. But it's super cool to see all these different Utah artists and, you know, decorate your home. Or even if you're not interested in buying art, it's still cool to be there and see all the different artists producing all the art on the spot. But we're going to wrap up the hour with some more music, with one of my favorite songs by the band Garbage. And then some fresh tracks to close out this time together on air. So thank you and stay tuned.
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5: 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Well, I've personally really enjoyed DJing for the past 2 hours, give or take. This is my second time on air since I had my first child. I will not be on air next week because there will be more special programming for the pledge drive, but I look forward to being back on air soon. And I am excited to turn the DJ booth to Claire Wiley for the local view after these news updates from NPR.
6: Live from NPR News in Washington, I'm Ryland Barton. The Republican midterm convention in Dallas closes tonight with speeches from President Trump and Vice President J.D. Vance. Last night, Trump promised to send $5,000 to every adult U.S. citizen, but only if Republicans win the midterms. NPR's Tamara Keith has more on whether he can do that.
7: He'd need Congress to pass it, and that would be a tough climb, even if Republicans were to maintain control of the House and the Senate, which is a big if, given the current political climate. The Groundwork Collaborative, an economic think tank, found 15 other instances of Trump promising to send some kind of payment or refund or dividend to Americans just since he returned to office last year, and it still hasn't happened. And some quick math, the bill for this proposed dividend would be more than $1 trillion. Plus, it's illegal to pay or be paid to influence voting.
6: NPR's Tamara Keith reporting. Following the attacks of 9/11, first responders and cleanup crews rushed toward the destruction. Advocates say over 2,000 of them were immigrants who were in the U.S. illegally. NPR's Jasmine Garst reports.
8: Many immigrant workers have gotten workers' comp and help through the James DeDroga 9/11 Health and Compensation Act, but advocates say many without legal status are too scared to apply. Lucelli asked that we withhold her last name for fear of deportation. She worked at Ground Zero wearing a paper mask and rubber gloves. Since then, she's battled breast cancer and asthma. The attack released hundreds of tons of toxic debris into the air. There have been more than 57,000 cancer cases related to exposure. The 9/11 Immigrant Worker Freedom Act would give Ground Zero workers a path to citizenship. It was introduced in 2017 and reintroduced in 2025, but remains stalled in Congress. Jasmine Garst, NPR News, New York.
6: Macy's is counting on higher prices and more luxury items to boost its turnaround plan. The department stores had been struggling to improve its finances for years, now reporting higher sales and a better forecast for the year, as NPR's Alina Selyuk reports.
9: This marks more than a year of growing sales at Macy's after a long stretch of questionable prospects. The department store chain has been remodeling, upgrading its customer service and the things it sells, and the big bet seems to be on luxury and premium brands, going after higher income shoppers who have continued to spend even with a tricky economic backdrop. Executives say Macy's is selling more upscale brands like Ralph Lauren, along with fine jewelry and watches. Its higher-end chain, Bloomingdale's, is driving a lot of growth, with sales up more than 11% in the latest quarter. Macy's is also getting over $100 million in tariff refunds, and the company is putting that money toward its turnaround plan. Alina Selyuk, NPR News.
6: Major U.S. stock indexes sank today. This is NPR News.
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13: And you are listening to KPCW Park City. The time now is 3:05 on this lovely Thursday, September 10th. Whew. It is a gorgeous day out there today. It was a gorgeous day yesterday. We're going to talk about the weather. We're going to get you your traffic report, and then we're going to get you back to the tunes. And that is all happening here during the Local View. I'm Claire Wiley. Thanks for tuning in. Let's do it. It is 85 degrees right now in the Heber Valley, right outside the studios of KPCW. It's a beautiful, balmy 77 degrees out there, and it looks like we are going to have maybe a little bit of a chance of a shower tonight. 40% chance is what they're giving us. Mostly cloudy with a low around 56 for this evening. Friday brings us another 40% chance of showers before 9 a.m. it's saying, so in those earlier morning hours. Then mostly sunny with a high near 77, so similar to today. And then tomorrow night, mostly clear with a low around 54. Your Saturday is sunshine with a high near 82 degrees. Saturday night, mostly clear with a low around 57. Crazy that we're getting back into the 80s. And Sunday, we're going to stick with the 70s on Sunday. Slight chance of showers, just a 20% chance, possibly in the afternoon. Mostly sunny otherwise with a high near 73 degrees. And then a 20% chance we'll get some showers before midnight on Sunday evening. Mostly clear with a low around 46. And that rounds out your weekend as far as the weather is concerned. Now, let's check those roadways. I am seeing that there is an incident that has occurred on eastbound I-80. Looks like the right shoulder is blocked at about milepost 129. That happened about 20 minutes ago. I'm not seeing backup there, so perhaps it's over on the side where it's not going to affect traffic, but just be aware there is an incident as you're heading down 80 right before you get into Salt Lake City. And then if you're heading out of town on 224 again, that backup happens around this time of day, so it's a little bit slow going there, and then it gets a little congested there at Kearns Boulevard as well around this time. Other than that, it doesn't look like there's any other incidents to report, and everything else seems to be moving along smoothly. If you see something, let me know. 435-655-8255. I love our citizens that call in and let me know what's happening out there. I really do appreciate it, and we get to spread that news. So if you do see something out there, it's very helpful for all of our listeners. So thank you for that. And if you have a song that you are itching to hear during the Local View, all you have to do is shoot me a line, 435-655-8255. Super easy, and I'll get the song on that you want to hear. In the meantime, we love to play local artists. Here's Ella Wren. This one is called Whispers, right here on KPCW. Thanks for listening.

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2: 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Thanks so much for keeping us on your dial. The time now is 3:15, and we are just going through this beautiful Thursday with all of you out there. I got a request coming in just a second here, but first, we're going to play a little Aerosmith for you. Okay, is that all right? How about What It Takes right here on KPCW? And then we'll get into that request. So stay with us on your local community radio station. Here we go.

Aerosmith and What It Takes right here on KPCW. And I got a request in from Shelly. Wanted to hear Electric Light Orchestra, or Shelly referred to it, ELO. And back in the day, ELO, man. Don't Bring Me Down is the name of the tune. Shelly, you're the best. Here you go.

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1: And you are listening to KPCW Park City. The time now is 3:28, and here is your Lost and Found report. It looks like Chris has found an Apple Watch. It's got a medical ID that indicates it belongs to an Austin, and it is in lost mode. Or they're saying to activate it in lost mode to retrieve it. It was found at the Old Town Transit Center on the 9th of September, 435-615-5154. That's the number to call if that's yours. Mike has lost a black Aura ring, was lost at the Willow Creek Park Playground. That was on the 8th of September that went missing. 760-522-2961 is the number to call if you came across that. And also, it looks like, oh man, Chelsea has lost an Australian Shepherd / Blue Heeler, Savannah, 35 pounds, timid miniature dog, blue eyes and white face and mane with black ears and snip tail, microchipped, and is a fearful one of other dogs and people. Lost on Bittner Road. That happened the 8th is when that happened. Oh, if you have seen Savannah or dog that looks like Savannah, give Chelsea a holler at 435-252-4796. Again, that was near Bittner Road. All right, it's 3:30. That means BBC Headlines is up next, and then Marketplace Tech to keep you informed of everything that's happening in the world of technology here on KPCW.
2: BBC News with Moira Alderson. The Israeli military says it's demolished Hezbollah's underground tunnel infrastructure in southern Lebanon. It says it used more than 1,000 tons of explosives, blowing up two tunnels at the Ali Ataher Ridge. The US Geological Survey says the massive explosions caused a 4.1 magnitude earth tremor. The British Maritime Security Agency says two vessels have been hit by projectiles off the coast of Oman in the Strait of Hormuz. The source of the projectiles is not yet known. The European Central Bank has warned inflation will remain high over the next year as it announced a further increase in interest rates. President Keiko Fujimori says Peru will join the US-led coalition against drug cartels. Speaking alongside the visiting Secretary of State Marco Rubio, Ms. Fujimori said Lima's participation would speed up intelligence sharing and strengthen joint action against criminal groups. Canada will supply Ukraine with $250 million worth of air defence interceptors to protect residential areas from deadly Russian attacks. The interceptors will be provided through a US programme. A US appeals court has refused to allow the Trump administration to apply new, stricter postal service rules governing postal voting in the November midterm elections. The court upheld an injunction that a lower court judge issued last week, preventing the postal service from enforcing its new rule. Rebels in the Democratic Republic of Congo say at least 24 children have been killed in a fire that burned through two schools in the city of Bukavu. It's thought a number of adults have also been killed. A large helium-filled balloon designed to transmit coded government instructions to Britain's submarines in the event of a nuclear war has come crashing down in high winds during a test run. The British government declined to comment but has not denied it. That's the latest. BBC News.
3: Oh, so that's how we might lose control of AI. From American Public Media, this is Marketplace Tech. I'm Megan McCarty-Carino. Nate Sorries has been worried about AI longer than almost anyone. He's the president of the Machine Intelligence Research Institute and co-author of the subtly named book, If Anyone Builds It, Everyone Dies, Why Superhuman AI Would Kill Us All. He's watched with a sort of grim vindication as increasingly alarming details emerge about this hack of the AI company Hugging Face by OpenAI models in development. More than 1,000 AI agents in separate testing environments found a way to communicate, sending 70,000 messages as they coordinated a complex effort to cheat on an evaluation and then tried to cover their tracks. OpenAI and third-party investigators recently released reports outlining what went wrong. But Sori's worries it's not enough.
4: You know, I'm somewhat underwhelmed by the response here. I think if you look at the third-party investigation that OpenAI allowed, it was very narrow in scope. And there were actually incidents on either side of that event where the swarm started taking over OpenAI's internal infrastructure. And the third-party investigators were not allowed to look at those portions of the attack. Seems to me like we really need this to be less voluntary in terms of oversight. When you are sort of toying with making smarter and smarter machines at the point where they are breaking out, like forming swarms and breaking out to commit cybercrimes on their own initiative contra instruction, I think that's the point where we really need some laws that say, hey, third parties can come in and look through all of the logs here. You don't get to hide anything, just like we have with airplane crashes.
3: Senator Bernie Sanders and Representative Greg Kassar have proposed a pause on advanced AI development until federal regulators establish some safety rules. Do you think that that is an appropriate response, and does it go far enough?
4: I think it's an appropriate response for sure, especially when the companies say, you know, we are going to keep going here until we can make these super intelligent AIs that vastly outstrip humans in every capacity. I think it's completely sensible to say, like, hold on, stop that. Like, we are not ready for this. I think the main place that this falls down is that the global response to AI has to be global. Mm. This can't just be a domestic thing. It doesn't need to run in a U.S. data center to threaten a U.S. life. So we need international diplomacy here. And we need globally to back off from making these machines that would be able to replace us. But, you know, a domestic pause is a great place to start.
3: Is there anything about this incident and what has followed that makes you optimistic?
4: Oh, absolutely. You know, I think a lot of people have this narrative that the AIs have to do what they were instructed to do, or this narrative that they're just tools. And those narratives are sort of blown wide open. From our perspective, that's a hugely hopeful sign about whether the world will notice the problem. On my view, this sort of issue was priced in, but the visibility was not. And I think that this is a narrow, hopeful window where right now the AIs are smart enough to be able to cause mischief like this, but they are not smart enough to successfully hide their tracks from the humans. I don't know how long that window will last. You know, it remains to be seen whether we use this warning shot appropriately. I'm hopeful that we'll get more, but I think we should not bank on it.
3: That was Nate Sori's, author of If Anyone Builds It, Everyone Dies. We've got more of his reaction at marketplacetech.org. Erica Soderstrom produced this episode. I'm Megan McCarty-Carino, and that's Marketplace Tech. This is APM.
1: 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How are you? I hope you're well out there. It's 3:36 and you are listening to The Local View here on KPCW. Thanks for making us a part of your day. Sure do appreciate it. How about a little Carly Simon now to kick off this next set? You're So Vain.

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1: And we love you here at KPCW. Thank you so much for tuning in. We sure do appreciate you. And, you know, it's Thursday, and we are just ready for next week already. I don't like to wish time away, but I'm super excited. Next week is our summer pledge drive. And you know why I love this? I love this because we have so many wonderful people who make this community the awesome place that it is coming into our studios. We get to learn more about what's happening throughout our community. These are the nonprofits. These are the people that hold up our town. And you get to know them a little bit better. And we also get to raise money for hopefully your favorite local radio station, KPCW Park City. 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Of course, we lift up our nonprofits here and our local musicians and all of that because we are all about the Wasatch back here. And then we also have these podcasts, these public affairs shows that go on Monday through Friday that reach out all around the world, which is really amazing. You can hear them wherever you hear podcasts. 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So we love you. 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We appreciate you listening, and we appreciate you supporting. Woo! All right. That's probably enough of that, although I do love to talk about it, and I can't wait for next week. But in the meantime, how about we walk to midnight with a little bit of Melt here on KPCW Park City. Here we go.

0: Friday Night Football on KPCW features the Park City Miners battling the Skyhawks of Salem Hills at the new Dozier Field. 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
3: Hey, everybody, it's 4 o'clock. 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So keep your dial locked on your local community radio station. Like I said, we bring you the news. So we're going to go with national news and then back here with your local news. 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
4: Live from NPR News in Washington, I'm Ryland Barton. The Trump administration says it will give certain people enrolled in Obamacare or Affordable Care Act plans $500 rebates. As NPR's Selena Simmons-Duffin reports, he aims to use a pool of money that's usually sent to community groups to help people choose a plan and sign up for coverage.
5: Republicans in Congress and President Trump let COVID-era subsidies expire in the Affordable Care Act marketplaces at the end of last year. On average, premium costs doubled.
6: Even a middle-income, middle-aged person is probably paying thousands more than they were last year.
5: Cynthia Cox is with KFF, a nonpartisan health research organization.
6: This $500 might do something, but it is small in comparison to the amount that they're having to pay for health insurance premiums.
5: She says it's not clear if the Trump administration has the legal authority to send these payments and points out they won't go to the millions of people who lost coverage as a result of the premium spikes. Selena Simmons-Duffin, NPR News.
4: An appeals court has upheld a block on President Trump's order to limit mail voting. The decision comes even as the Supreme Court's already considering the same case and as states are beginning to send out ballots for the midterm elections. Under the plan, the Postal Service wouldn't deliver mail ballots from states that don't get pre-approval for envelope design and submit a list of voters. And the U.S. Supreme Court has put a more Democratic-leaning map back in place for now in Missouri. St. Louis Public Radio's Jason Rosenbaum reports that the high court dealt a blow to a President Trump-backed effort to draw more Republican-friendly districts.
7: President Trump successfully pressured Missouri Republicans to redraw their congressional lines in 2025 to oust Democratic Congressman Emanuel Cleaver. But redistricting opponents successfully put that map up for a statewide vote, which meant it couldn't be used this year. The U.S. Supreme Court stayed a federal judge's temporary restraining order to have the 2025 map used in the November elections. Missouri Democratic Party Chairman Russ Carnahan says his party has stood strong against the GOP and Trump.
8: I think there's a bit of relief, but we still need to get our elections underway.
7: While a map for a safe seat for Cleaver is in place for now, the case could return to the federal courts. For NPR News, I'm Jason Rosenbaum in St. Louis.
4: McClatchy Media Company laid off dozens of journalists at newspapers across the country today, including the Miami Herald, the Charlotte Observer, the Kansas City Star, the Lexington Herald-Leader, and the Idaho Statesman. Kentucky Public Radio reports that McClatchy Management sent an email to employees stating that the company was, quote, reshaping its newsroom structure to more closely align resources with changing subscriber interests. McClatchy didn't respond to a request for comment. Major U.S. stock indexes sank today after oil prices jumped. 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
12: 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Ivory Homes is asking state leaders to change the law that allows developers to form their own towns. KPCW's Grace Dorfler reports the request follows the company's failed attempt to incorporate in Summit County.
13: Developer Ivory Homes wants state leaders to open the preliminary municipality process to more than two applications per year. That's the controversial state law that allows landowners to create towns in undeveloped areas. It has incited a tug of war over whether the state or local leaders should have more say in development decisions. Ivory's bid for a town of over 500 homes in Browns Canyon was too late to secure a spot in 2026. A copy of an August email obtained by KPCW through a public records request shows the developer wants to expand the program. In a message to policy experts, attorneys, and lawmakers, Ivory Development President Chris Gambrulis wrote the law is needed when local governments, quote, fail to make meaningful progress on housing needs or fail to provide an objective process for evaluating development proposals. Summit County Manager Shane Scott says the local government is pro-housing.
14: We are just not in favor of having a housing development spring up somewhere where we have not planned for it, put in infrastructure, and that we certainly don't want to be left holding the bag if something goes wrong.
13: Gambrulis confirmed he's working with lawmakers on proposed changes, but declined to comment further. Summit County is a financial supporter of KPCW. KPCW's Connor Thomas contributed to this report. Grace Dorfler, KPCW News.
12: And Utah's appellate court has denied an appeal petition in the defamation case involving a former Park City school official and a journalist. KPCW's Christine Weller reports a dispute over Facebook posts continues.
15: Michael Tanner's request to appeal the reduction in scope of his ongoing lawsuit against freelance journalist Michelle Deininger was denied Tuesday. The petition challenged 3rd District Judge Richard Mrazek's June 12th ruling that Tanner could not sue Deininger over her November 2024 story published by the Park Record. The story raised concerns about Tanner's compensation package while he served as the chief operating officer at the Park City School District. It also questioned his authorization to work remotely during construction and district controversies. Tanner's lawsuit alleges the story was inaccurate and contributed to the loss of his job. Tanner's appeal request sought a reversal of Mrazek's decision on the grounds that the judge shouldn't have analyzed statements in the 2024 story individually rather than in full context. The request cited a 2025 Utah Supreme Court ruling that found a court can't evaluate defamatory meaning, quote, by viewing individual words in isolation. The Utah Court of Appeals denied Tanner's mid-trial petition under a rule requiring an appellant to show a lower court's ruling infringes on their legal rights and could change the case's outcome. While Tanner can't sue Deininger over what she wrote for the Park Record, the lawsuit over her Facebook posts continues. The posts allege Tanner threatened Deininger's life and other district employees were afraid of him. Tanner denies the allegations. Judge Mrazek has determined the statements could be defamatory. Christine Weller, KPCW News.
12: And Park City Ski and Snowboard is recruiting volunteers for dozens of competitions this winter. KPCW's Leslie Thatcher reports.
16: Planning for the upcoming competition season began in May, and Park City Ski and Snowboard Competition and Events Director Brent Greigill says coordinating the schedule with U.S. Ski and Snowboard is just the beginning.
17: Lining up staffing and making sure we have enough people on the hill to run events well and not with undue stress on too many people. So having more folks is always better.
16: Park City hosts competitions in alpine, freestyle, and Nordic jumping. FIS, the International Ski Federation, alpine races begin in December at the Utah Olympic Park, while free ride events wrap up the season in March at Park City Mountain. Greigill says he could use a volunteer pool of about 100 people to staff the competitions.
17: Everything from gatekeepers to scorekeepers to judges' assistants to people learning how to time, announce, anyone good on the radio wants to speak, always need announcers for all of our events.
16: Volunteers working on the hill need to be solid intermediate skiers or snowboarders. Those who aren't comfortable skiing or riding can still volunteer and work at the bottom of the course. He says volunteering can also provide valuable experience for anyone considering volunteering at the 2034 Winter Olympics to be held in Utah. Leslie Thatcher, KPCW News.
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3: 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And you are listening to The Local View here on KPCW. I'm Claire Wiley. Happy to be here with you. Let's talk about the weather because it's awesome. 86 degrees right now in the Heber Valley right outside the studios of KPCW. It's a perfect 77 out there. Little bit of a breeze. We've got lots of sunshine. There is a little bit of a chance we're going to have more cloud cover roll in here tonight, with a 40% chance we'll get some showers overnight. Low around 56 degrees. We're going to wake up to showers as well, 40% chance of that. That's going to happen before 9 a.m. And then we're heading towards another sunny day with a high near 77 degrees. Friday night, mostly clear with a low around 54. And Saturday brings mostly sunny skies with a high near 82 degrees, mostly clear with a low around 57 overnight for your Saturday night. So it's going to be a warm one this weekend, kicking off on Saturday. And then Sunday, we're going to cool off a little with a slight chance of showers and thunderstorms in the afternoon. Otherwise, there is going to be sunshine out there. High dips to about 73, though, so it's almost 10 degrees cooler for your Sunday. And Sunday night, a 20% chance of showers before midnight. Otherwise, mostly clear with a low around 46. So we're going to ramp up to Saturday. We're going to peak there as far as high temps, and then we're going to roll down just a little bit as we head into next week. All right, let's check your roadways real quick here and see what is happening out there in the Wasatch back and beyond. It looks like there aren't any incidents to report in our area, which is great news. The only backup I see is there at Kearns as you're rolling down to 24. It usually takes a little longer this time of day, so just keep your dial here on KPCW. Turn it up. I like to envision all of you sitting there in traffic at Kimball Junction. Beautiful day. Your windows are rolled down. You've got KPCW cranking. You're looking at each other and you're rocking out to the same song. Is that a dream? Is it a fever dream? I hope it's true. If it's not and you're within the sound of my voice and you're in that traffic, let's make it true. How about kicking this off with little John Mayer? This is called No Such Thing right here on KPCW. Also, feel free to call me 435-655-8255 or text me with the song that you want to hear while you're sitting there.

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1: All right, here we go. Chris has found an Apple Watch. It's got a medical ID on there and indicates it belongs to an Austin. It is now charged, and the owner can activate the lost mode if they'd like to retrieve it. And that was found at the Old Town Transit Center on the 9th of September. So just yesterday that was picked up. 435-615-5154 is the number to call. Also, it looks like Eli has found a wallet belonging to a KC found in Kimball Junction area near Indigo Highway. That was on the 7th of September.

0: that wallet was picked up. So Casey, give Eli a call. That number is 805-358-5070. And it looks like McCall has lost a tan wallet, has a neon stripe on there. Somewhere between Creekside Park and the library is where that wallet was last seen. So if you came across a wallet with that neon stripe, give McCall a call. He lost it around the 5th of September. The number is 847-791-1572. And one more here. The ones about the pups, you know, I can feel this so deeply when you're losing your furry friends. So we want to make sure that we keep people's eyes peeled for a timid miniature Australian Shepherd named Savannah. It's a Australian blue heeler mix. It's about 35 pounds. Savannah has blue eyes and a white face and black ears with a snip tail, microchipped, but she's very fearful of people and other dogs. So if you came across a dog with that description on Bittner Road area or in and around that area on the 8th of September is when Savannah went missing. So if you've come across a pup that has that description, please give Chelsea a call at 435-252-4796. And there you have it. That is your lost and found report. And now BBC Headlines is coming up. And then, of course, your local news to keep you informed of everything that's happening right here in your backyard in the Wasatch Back. And that's all happening right here, right now on KPCW Park City.
1: BBC News with Moira Alderson. The Israeli military says it's demolished Hezbollah's underground tunnel infrastructure in southern Lebanon. It says it used more than 1,000 tons of explosives, blowing up two tunnels at the Ali Ataher Ridge. The U.S. Geological Survey says the massive explosions caused a 4.1 magnitude earth tremor. Oil prices have jumped by more than 6%, with supplies through the Strait of Hormuz slowing to a trickle and Houthi rebels threatening tankers in the Red Sea. The benchmark, Brent crude, rose to more than $106 a barrel on Thursday. The British Maritime Security Agency says two vessels have been hit by projectiles off the coast of Oman in the Strait of Hormuz. President Keiko Fujimori says Peru will join the US-led coalition against drug cartels. Speaking alongside the visiting Secretary of State, Marco Rubio, Ms. Fujimori said Lima's participation would speed up intelligence sharing and strengthen joint action against criminal groups. Canada will supply Ukraine with $250 million US worth of air defence interceptors to protect residential areas from deadly Russian attacks. A US appeals court has upheld a decision which blocks the Trump administration from applying new stricter rules to postal voting in the November midterm elections. The court ruled the government had failed to show that a lower court's decision was wrong. Rebels in the Democratic Republic of Congo say at least 24 children have been killed in a fire that burned through two schools in the city of Bukavu. It's thought a number of adults have also been killed. A large helium-filled balloon designed to transmit coded government instructions to Britain's submarines in the event of a nuclear war has come crashing down in high winds during a test run. The British government declined to comment but has not denied it. That's the latest. BBC News.
2: 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Heber's tourism numbers slowed this summer. Still, the need for larger workforce remains. KPCW's Ula Britt Libre reports.
3: Wasatch County visitors can enjoy hiking, biking, and live music on Heber's Main Street. But this summer, the city saw slightly fewer newcomers than usual, says Heber Valley Chamber Executive Director Dalen Kocher.
4: On the outside looking in, it looked like a really great summer, and then you dive into some of the details, and it still was a good summer. It was nothing to be too concerned about yet, but something where you're definitely watching out for and trying to keep track of to see what was going on.
3: Kocher says hotel occupancy hovered around 60 to 70% with a roughly 2% decline in demand. Meanwhile, transient occupancy tax collection is up 5%. He says the numbers don't account for all of August. Looking ahead, Kocher says the city will need to expand its job market to match growth.
4: I don't think we're going to have a hard time encouraging people to invest in Heber Valley because, you know, it's a great place. It's a great place to own and operate a business and to live and work and play and all those fun things. It's always the great. Now, who are you going to hire?
3: He estimates need for tourism industry jobs in Wasatch County could triple when the Deer Valley East Village opens for the 2028 to 2029 season. Heber Valley Tourism and Economic Development is a financial supporter of KPCW. Ula Britt Libre, KPCW News.
2: And lane closures are returning to the Jeremy Ranch and Pinebrook roundabouts as bridge construction begins after a month-long pause. The Utah Department of Transportation is replacing aging bridges on I-80 and will build the new bridges next to the existing overpasses. During construction, Homestead Road will be reduced to one lane in each direction, and the pedestrian trail will be moved. And in other local news, residents can take a trip to the past this weekend at the Echo Church's historic lecture. The From Field Sketch to Photograph presentation is an illustrative journey of the historic canyon with University of Utah's Rare Books librarian, Luba Basin. Part lecture, part slideshow, Basin will use firsthand accounts of travelers through the canyon, from pioneers and explorers to railroad workers and tourists. The free lecture at the historic Echo Church off Old Highway 30 outside Hennefer begins at 4 p.m. Saturday. We'll be back with more local news at 5:05.
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0: 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I'm Claire Wiley, and we are going to roll back into the tunes. And coming up in just about a half an hour, and probably about an hour from now, we are going to have some special guests coming in, a Nashville singer-songwriter and some people from Bridge 21 to talk to us about what's happening this weekend for their fundraiser with Songwriter Sessions. And that, like I said, is going to be in the 5 o'clock hour, so make sure you keep your dial on KPC. CW for that. In the meantime, we've got music and also information coming at you always here on your local public radio station. How about a little Vampire Weekend, my friends? This is Obvious Bicycle. Morning.

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4: 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You are listening to KPCW Park City on this Thursday, September 10th. Hope you're having a great, excellent, wonderful, sunshiny kind of Thursday out there. And I hope we are making it all that much more brighter if we can. All right, I've got a request coming in, so hopefully I'll be making Will's day a little bit brighter, and that's going to come up right after this. This is Bakar and First Time.

And the time now is 4:48. You are listening to KPCW. Here's a request in from Will for some Deer Tick. This is called Jump Starting. Thanks for listening.

That was Dear Tick for Will. Jumpstarting is the name of the tune. And I just got a call in from Orion. Wanted to hear some Milky Chance. Stolen Dance is the song. So thanks so much, Orion. We appreciate you. And here's your song.

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8: And it's 5 o'clock straight up on this Thursday, September 10th. I hope you're having a great day. I say that because I truly mean it. I really hope you're enjoying your Thursday as we roll through this beautiful September week and head into a lovely weekend and then into our pledge drive, which kicks off next week on Monday morning. 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
9: Live from NPR News in Washington, I'm Ryland Barton. Vice President J.D. Vance will deliver tonight's keynote address at the Republican midterm convention. As NPR's Stephen Fowler reports, the message will likely preview a 2028 presidential run.
10: While Trump is telling Republicans to vote this year like he's on the ballot, Vance's task will be to try and keep those voters engaged for a future where Trump isn't president. The vice president's address will likely continue the messaging Trump laid out, including the election being a contrast between, quote, common sense versus crazy. It's also expected to fuel speculation that Vance would seek the GOP presidential nomination in 2028. Other potential 2028 candidates are speaking tonight, too, like Texas Senator Ted Cruz and Donald Trump Jr. At least one name being floated, Secretary of State Marco Rubio, is not in attendance. Stephen Fowler, NPR News, Dallas.
9: A group of Latino civil rights groups in the city of Denver have filed a lawsuit in federal court seeking to bar the government from doing immigration enforcement at polling places this fall. As NPR's Miles Parks reports, such enforcement activity is widely considered to be illegal, though the Trump administration has not ruled it out.
11: Here's what Homeland Security Secretary Mark Wayne Mullen said earlier this month about the idea of immigration enforcement at the polls.
12: The only reason why we would be at polling places if there is a threat to that polling place, or we're serving a warrant on someone that we have been actively tracking down.
11: The groups suing, which include the League of United Latin American Citizens, Common Cause, Unidos U.S., and the City and County of Denver, say executing a warrant in that way would violate federal law, which bans military personnel or other armed agents from being at any location where an election is held. Voting experts also worry such actions could dampen turnout and intimidate people from voting. Miles Parks, NPR News, Washington.
9: A researcher at the AI company Anthropic resigned in protest this week as he warns about the technology's dangers to humanity. Jacob Coxon says AI firms are, quote, gambling with our lives.
13: Advanced AI systems, you have to imagine them as being a lot more intelligent than humans. There's the possibility we create something that, if it wanted to, could hack into any device on the planet, could use novel biological research to go far beyond what current scientists are capable of, could control like every robot in the world simultaneously. And it all sounds very much like science fiction, but if there's even a tiny chance that this thing could go rogue, it would have the capabilities to utterly dominate us.
9: Coxon's departure comes after recent high-profile examples of AI models breaking out of quarantined environments and hacking into other systems. Sales of previously occupied U.S. homes declined in August to their slowest annual pace in more than a year as home shoppers grappled with rising mortgage rates and home prices. This is the third straight monthly decline. Meanwhile, the median sales price increased 1.6% in August from a year earlier to more than $429,000. This is NPR News.
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15: Nancy Bartmus and Richard Burrows, Kathleen Carmel and James Tiffy. 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
17: 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Plans took a step forward this week for a mix of housing and commercial space in Summit County's Silver Creek area. KPCW's Grace Dorfler has details on the project.
18: The Latitudes project intends to create 74 condos, plus shopping and community spaces, on land near Silver Summit. 30 of the units will be affordable. The project will be marketed toward people over 55, and nightly rentals will not be allowed. At a meeting Tuesday, the Snyderville Basin Planning Commission recommended rezoning the land at Silver Creek Village to support the project. Commissioner Tyann Mooney said the developers incorporated the county's feedback after presenting the plans last summer.
19: I think it's been a really thorough job, and I think they've listened to our concerns.
18: Besides the new homes, there will also be a public park, gym, and co-working space. Commissioner Heather Peter-Roy said she still had some doubts the location is right for the project.
20: This is the foot we have for this shoe, but I also, as like our 10,000-foot view, really struggle with feeling like it a 60-foot building that is beautiful and residential and does all these things kind of lives in this neighborhood that to me feels a little bit more light industrial.
18: Other commissioners said it could be valuable to diversify the types of development in the area. The commission voted unanimously to forward their rezoning recommendation to the Summit County Council. Grace Dorfler, KPCW News.
17: And Park City Ski and Snowboard is recruiting volunteers for dozens of competitions this winter, even though the first snow is still months away. KPCW's Leslie Thatcher reports.
21: Planning for the upcoming competition season began in May, and Park City Ski and Snowboard Competition and Events Director Brent Greigill says coordinating the schedule with U.S. Ski and Snowboard is just the beginning.
22: Lining up staffing and making sure we have enough people on the hill to run events well and not with undue stress on too many people. So having more folks is always better.
21: Park City hosts competitions in alpine, freestyle, and Nordic jumping. FIS, the International Ski Federation, alpine races begin in December at the Utah Olympic Park, while free ride events wrap up the season in March at Park City Mountain. Greigill says he could use a volunteer pool of about 100 people to staff the competitions.
22: Everything from gatekeepers to scorekeepers to judges' assistants to people learning how to time, announce, anyone good on the radio wants to speak. Always need announcers for all of our events. You know, we've got just so many opportunities that historically seem to go unfilled right now, and we cover the bases, but trying to reach out to the community and say, hey, if you've got any interest at all, we'd love to have you.
21: Volunteers working on the hill need to be solid intermediate skiers or snowboarders. Those who aren't comfortable skiing or riding can still volunteer and work at the bottom of the course. He says volunteering can also provide valuable experience for anyone considering volunteering at the 2034 Winter Olympics to be held in Utah. Leslie Thatcher, KPCW News.
17: And Utah's appellate court has denied an appeal petition in the defamation case involving a former Park City school official and a journalist. KPCW's Christine Weller reports a dispute over Facebook post continues.
23: Michael Tanner's request to appeal the reduction in scope of his ongoing lawsuit against freelance journalist Michelle Deininger was denied Tuesday. The petition challenged 3rd District Judge Richard Mrazek's June 12th ruling that Tanner could not sue Deininger over her November 2024 story published by the Park Record. The story raised concerns about Tanner's compensation package while he served as the chief operating officer at the Park City School District. It also questioned his authorization to work remotely during construction and district controversies. Tanner's lawsuit alleges the story was inaccurate and contributed to the loss of his job. Tanner's appeal request sought a reversal of Mrazek's decision on the grounds that the judge shouldn't have analyzed statements in the 2024 story individually rather than in full context. The request cited a 2025 Utah Supreme Court ruling that found a court can't evaluate defamatory meaning, quote, by viewing individual words in isolation. The Utah Court of Appeals denied Tanner's mid-trial petition under a rule requiring an appellant to show a lower court's ruling infringes on their legal rights and could change the case's outcome. While Tanner can't sue Deininger over what she wrote for the Park Record, the lawsuit over her Facebook posts continues. The posts allege Tanner threatened Deininger's life and other district employees were afraid of him. Tanner denies the allegations. Judge Mrazek has determined the statements could be defamatory. Christine Weller, KPCW News.
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8: 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You are listening to KPCW Park City. Thanks so much for keeping us on your dial. I'm going to have a quick update for you on your weather, your traffic, and then we'll roll back into all the great tunes that you hear here on KPCW. And that includes a little Death Cab for Cutie coming up for you in just a little bit here. And then a little later in this hour, we are going to have singer-songwriter Brian Davis here and Bridge 21. So make sure you tune in for that. Here's your weather forecast first. It's still in the 80s in Heber Valley. It is 85 degrees right now, and it is still 77 degrees right outside the studios of KPCW. We are keeping that 40% chance of showers happening. Really, hours from now is what they're saying. It could be in the early wee morning hours that we get that rain, and it's going to roll through the till about 9 o'clock in the morning is what they're saying. So that's what's going to happen tonight. Mostly cloudy with the low around 56 degrees. Tomorrow, again, we're going to wake up to that 40% chance of showers. And then it's going to turn into another day like today. Mostly sunny with a high near 77. Friday night, mostly clear with the low around 54. And Saturday, holy cow, we're getting back into the 80s on Saturday. It's going to be 82 degrees here in Park City proper. And it's going to be up to 88 degrees in the Heber Valley. So a warm one for your Saturday. 57 is the low. And then Sunday cools off a little bit. We keep that chance of precipitation at 20% for your Sunday. And it looks like mostly sunny skies are going to prevail, but we might have that scattered shower or thunderstorm in the afternoon. Our high tops out at 73 degrees, so a little cooler for your Sunday. And then we'll keep that 20% chance of showers in the early evening hours, mostly clear with the low around 46 degrees. There's your forecast. Now, let's look and see what's happening on those roadways. Not much to report other than the usual suspects holding people up. 224, still a little bit of a backup there. And if you're rounding around 40 onto 80, also a little bit slower going right now. But that's about all there is to report on the roadways. And now, my friends, let's do a little Death Cab for Cutie. Northern Lights, here we go. And welcome back to the Local View. I'm Claire Wiley, and joining me now are special guests from Bridge 21, their executive director, Stephanie Polakoff. Thank you so much for being a part of the Local View today.
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8: Well, that was a teaser. Stick around for that. Here is Death Cab for Cutie now. Northern Lights right here on KPCW.

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2: 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And we have Paul Simon coming up for you, Slip Sliding Away. 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That would be awesome. If you want to wait till next week and call in during your favorite hour for your nonprofits, do that too. 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All right. All you have to do is visit kpcw.org for the full schedule. You'll see all the nonprofits that are coming in there, and you can make your donation and leave us a message. Like I said, we'd love to share your note on the air next week. So, woo! Pledge drive, everybody. This is the noisemaker time. We get really rowdy and loud here in the studio, and it's so much fun. So we hope you'll be a part of it. Now, here's Paul Simon and Slip Sliding Away.

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1: And it's 529. Here is your Lost and Found report. It looks like Carol has lost a Addie Bauer backpack.

0: It's black with orange. I'm sorry, it's black and has an orange water bottle inside of it. That was lost on Main Street on the 7th of September. If you came across that, give Carol a call at 435-640-4004. Also, it looks like Stefan has lost a backpack as well. It's got a New York Yankees logo on there. It's white and gray, and it was lost on the red bus on the 5th of September. 435-571-6700 is the number to call. And last but not least, it looks like Finley has lost a wallet. It's black, it's slim, and has an ID in there. It was lost at Willow Creek Park on the 4th of September. And it looks like 512-965-5737 is the number to call for that. Okay, it's 5:30. That means BBC Headlines are coming at you in just a few moments. And then your local news. And then we'll be back with our special guests right here on KPCW. So stay with us.
1: BBC News with Moira Alderson. The Israeli military says it's demolished Hezbollah's underground tunnel infrastructure in southern Lebanon. It says it used more than 1,000 tons of explosives, blowing up two tunnels at the Ali Ataher Ridge. The U.S. Geological Survey says the massive explosions caused a 4.1 magnitude earth tremor. Oil prices have jumped by more than 6%, with supplies through the Strait of Hormuz slowing to a trickle and Houthi rebels threatening tankers in the Red Sea. The benchmark Brent crude rose to more than $106 a barrel on Thursday. Meanwhile, the British Maritime Security Agency says two vessels have been hit by projectiles off the coast of Oman in the Strait of Hormuz. President Keiko Fujimori says Peru will join the US-led coalition against drug cartels. Speaking alongside the visiting Secretary of State, Marco Rubio, she said Lima's participation would speed up intelligence sharing and strengthen joint action against criminal groups. Canada will supply Ukraine with $250 million US worth of air defence interceptors to try to protect residential areas from deadly Russian attacks. A US appeals court has upheld a decision which blocks the Trump administration from applying new, stricter rules to postal voting in the November midterm elections. The court ruled that the government had failed to show that a lower court's decision was wrong. Rebels in the Democratic Republic of Congo say at least 24 children have been killed in a fire that burned through two schools in the city of Bukavu. It's thought a number of adults have also died. A new documentary detailing Israel's mass killing of Palestinian civilians in Gaza has received a record-breaking 25-minute standing ovation at its premiere at the Venice Film Festival. The film, called Naza, was made by two Israeli filmmakers. BBC News.
2: 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Ivory Homes is asking state leaders to change the law that allows developers to form their own towns. KPCW's Grace Dorfler reports the requests follow the company's failed attempt to incorporate in Summit County.
3: Developer Ivory Homes wants state leaders to open the preliminary municipality process to more than two applications per year. That's the controversial state law that allows landowners to create towns in undeveloped areas. It has incited a tug of war over whether the state or local leaders should have more say in development decisions. Ivory's bid for a town of over 500 homes in Browns Canyon was too late to secure a spot in 2026. A copy of an August email obtained by KPCW through a public records request shows the developer wants to expand the program. In a message to policy experts, attorneys, and lawmakers, Ivory Development President Chris Gambrulis wrote the law is needed when local governments, quote, fail to make meaningful progress on housing needs or fail to provide an objective process for evaluating development proposals. Summit County Manager Shane Scott says the local government is pro-housing.
4: We are just not in favor of having a housing development spring up somewhere where we have not planned for it, put in infrastructure, and we certainly don't want to be left holding the bag if something goes wrong.
3: Gambrulis confirmed he's working with lawmakers on proposed changes, but declined to comment further. Summit County is a financial supporter of KPCW. KPCW's Connor Thomas contributed to this report. Grace Dorfler, KPCW News.
2: And U.S. Ski and Snowboard has withdrawn a proposal for a strategic alliance in the works for months with the U.S. Biathlon Association. The rare Olympic sport merger was set for a vote yesterday before the agreement dissolved. CEO of U.S. Ski and Snowboard, Sophie Goldschmidt, said in a statement that inaccurate and harmful misinformation was spread about the alliance's intent. In a note to its members, U.S. Biathlon explained the board had decided to pause consideration of the alliance at this time. And in other statewide news, Utah Governor Spencer Cox has ordered the flags lowered to half-staff tomorrow in recognition of Patriot Day and National Day of Service in remembrance. The 2 days honor the victims of the 2001 U.S. terrorist attacks through charitable acts and community service. Heber will recognize the Day of Service Saturday with a volunteer project around town. Park City's Day of Service is September 19th. We'll be back at 5:32.
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7: 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The smoke.
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0: And the time now is 5:35. 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Thanks for keeping us on your dial. We've got some special guests coming up in just a second here. 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
0: And welcome back to the Local View. I'm Claire Wiley, and joining me now are special guests from Bridge 21, their executive director, Stephanie Polakoff. Thank you so much for being a part of the Local View today.
12: Thank you for having me.
0: And we have another special guest, Brian Davis, who is a singer-songwriter from Nashville and is going to be delighting us in our own community this weekend. Brian, thank you so much for being a part of the Local View today as well.
13: Thank you for having me as well.
0: And, of course, Jillian Becker, who is an events manager extraordinaire, and we know her in our community, and she's done wonderful things here. So thank you, Jillian, for bringing this all together.
14: Yeah, my pleasure. Can't wait to have another amazing Nashville night right here in Park City.
0: So let's get to talking about what's going on this weekend, because you are bringing Nashville to our community. It's the second annual event that is happening as a fundraiser for Bridge 21. It's called Songwriter Sessions, and it's happening at the Prospector Theater this Saturday, September 12th. So I want to get to know a little bit more about Bridge 21, and then we're going to talk to Brian and get to know you a little bit better and what we can expect this weekend. But Stephanie, first, can you give us the 411 on Bridge 21 and what the organization does?
12: For sure. Bridge 21 was founded in 2020, and our mission is to create more opportunities for adults with disabilities, such as autism, intellectual and developmental disabilities, to connect and live independent lives in long-term housing. So we provide supported housing for people with neurodiversity. And pretty much that means that they live in a home that we have modified and made accessible for them intellectually and physically and then to provide the daily support that they need to be independent and contribute to the Park City community.
0: Yeah, and why did you find that this was really important for our community and the gaps that it fills for us?
12: Perfect. That's in the name. So kids that turn 21 are no longer eligible to participate in the state's school programs. So all of their services and resources that they've been provided, which are many and great up until that time, end. And so many people just kind of fall off this cliff, and there's this gap between school and real life. And so our kids take longer to learn real life and to practice skills and, you know, independent living skills, activities of daily living is what we call them. So that gap is why we call it Bridge 21. So it's the bridge that helps them to adulthood and contributes to a meaningful life.
0: And this is, like we said, the second annual fundraiser that you're having at Prospector Theater called Songwriter Sessions, where you bring Nashville to the community. Last year was a hit, and this year I'm sure is going to be also wonderful. Can you tell me about this event and why singer-songwriter? Why was it something that you wanted to bring to the community as well?
12: Oh, well, it was kind of evolving. We've been around, like I said, since 2020, and we never had a fundraiser until last year. I mean, we have an amazing community, and we have an amazing nonprofit community. And so you want to try to stand out a little bit as a nonprofit. You think, okay, what's going to draw people in? What's going to be fun and encouraging and supportive? We do a lot of art around here, so we do have a big art auction. We have 60 pieces from local artists that will be going on before the show.
0: Fantastic.
12: So it's a pre-show of art and then show of songs and storytelling through music.
0: Yeah, and speaking about that showtime, you've got three different artists that are going to be taking the stage, singer-songwriters from Nashville, and one of them is Brian Davis, who we're lucky enough to have with us today. Brian, can you share a little bit about yourself? I always go into backgrounds on artists and musicians because I love these stories. Can you tell us what first got you into music and got you started on this path?
13: Well, yeah, I grew up in kind of a music family back in North Carolina and started writing songs early. I did a bunch of cover stuff early on, but then I got to the point where I was like, man, I just want my own songs. And so I started dabbling in that a little bit, and then my mom started to like them a little bit. And so that gave me a little confidence, and decided to head to Nashville and see if I could actually do it out there. And I got to Nashville, took a few years, had my first number one, then my second number one, and then it started to just kind of culminate. You know, it's just a... I love it, and I love the chance to get to tell people about the process and tell the stories about, you know, we were on a tour bus when we wrote this one, or, you know, all those different things. So it's fun to kind of let people, when we come to these types of shows, give them like a kind of a escort through backstage, you know, of how songwriting works. And so that's kind of one of the coolest pieces of it, is when you see the people light up about, oh man, you were actually not just, you know, sitting in a room somewhere, you actually were out doing something and you're hearing this idea pop off, and then you started thinking about how to do it. So,
0: yeah. I love the behind the scenes, the stories that you tell about where these songs come from. A lot of the times they're deeply personal. Sometimes it's just something that you see on a side of the road that sparks an idea. So where do you generally pull these ideas, and what are some of the songs that you've had out there? Can you give us a little bit of a scoop about some of these songs?
13: Yeah, so One Hell of an Amen was my first number one as a songwriter with a buddy of mine named Brantley Gilbert. I'm always filing songs away, ideas away for him when I know I'm working for him as an artist, working with him as an artist. And so we were out on the road in Indiana playing a show with Thomas Rhett and Brantley and myself. So we had a little break, and I was like, hey, man, I got this idea. And I kind of told him it was either going to be One Hell of a Hallelujah or One Hell of an Amen. And I had a little bit of the first verse kind of scratched out a little bit. So as soon as I kind of sang that, he was like, buddy, it's One Hell of an Amen. Let's go write that. And so we started it there, finished it in Florida, but it's on tour. So it's just sometimes it just kind of comes from wherever, man. But I always love to listen to people talk, because people have the best conversations, and sometimes they have no idea that they're in the middle of saying something brilliant. you know, from a songwriter perspective, that we can mill into something different, you know. But so it's conversations, it's on the road, just living life, doing things. Kind of comes from everywhere.
0: Yeah. And I saw you made a little bit of a motion of strumming. Are you a guitarist?
13: Yeah, I am. I really honestly want to be a drummer. I just lack the discipline. I can play drums. I just lack the discipline of playing drums. So I get one shot normally, and then I get asked to be successful elsewhere as soon as it's over, even with buddies. So it's fine.
0: So when you get up on stage, you're normally playing the guitar, yeah?
13: Yeah, yeah, that's typically my train wreck of choice.
0: When did you pick up a guitar? When was that something that spoke to you?
13: Early, honestly. I've been playing since I was probably 5 or 6 years old. And so it's always been a part of my life. I grew up watching my grandpa. I'd sit cross-legged and watch my grandpa way back in the day play like old Buck Owens songs and like Hank Sr., you know, and Gene Wise, just all these old artists. And so I wanted to be that guy, you know. And then my dad played as well. So by the time I got into like dive bars around the Carolinas where I grew up and started building a following and all that, I was well on the way to at least be in a good cover band at best until we got into the writing side. But
0: we here love live music, obviously, on KPCW. We love our artists, and I get really into lyrics. Is there one that you've written or that you sing on stage that really connects or gets you every single time?
13: I think Lee Bryson and I wrote a song called Memory I Don't Mess With. And it's just something about the way that song falls out every night, the melody and the way that the lyrics are lined up. It hits me every time.
0: What's your favorite reaction from the audience when you're sitting there and you're in this intimate space? What is it that you love most about providing these lyrics that connect with people?
13: I just think, you know, when you start telling the story and you know, as an artist or as a writer, you know, you're kind of strapped in. You strap them into the roller coaster, but you already know where the roller coaster is going. So it's kind of fun. So when you know when you're about to drop this little moment or that little moment, you know, and you know that they're going to move in that direction, you're kind of just guiding them along throughout the song. That's just the fun part for me. Because, I've done it so much that I know when the kind of jump scares are in a haunted house, you know. So it's like everybody else doesn't, you know, so it's kind of cool. But.
0: That is so great, Brian. And Jillian, you have been working with singer-songwriters for a while, and you've been going to these shows. When you're sitting in that audience, what is it that you love and that strikes you, and why do you think that music is so important in our lives?
14: Oh, it's just magical. Even when Brian was telling that story, I got goosebumps thinking of the last time I was blessed to get to see him do that song. And I know exactly what is coming, and to get to bring that and share that with the audience. There's so much going on in the world. For this brief moment, we can all sit together and just be human together and connect and relate. And whether it's you're singing along and woohooing, or it's that lyric that brings a tear to your eye, or it reminds you of another moment. And to get to live that together and actually hear the story from the person who wrote it, and they don't know that that song has this moment in your life, and you get to hear how it has a moment in theirs. It's just such a gift. It's so fun.
0: That is the perfect answer. I think the gift is music and how we connect over it. And I do love that. And I am really excited about this weekend for you all. It's a fundraiser for Bridge 21. It's called Songwriter Sessions. It's the second annual. It will be happening at Prospector Theater September 12th. That's Saturday. And the doors open, I understand, at 5:30?
14: Yes. 5:30, head to bridge21parkcity.com. All the information is there for people who still want to get involved.
0: Excellent. Well, Bridge 21 Executive Director Stephanie Polikoff. And of course, we have Jillian Becker, who is managing this event and brings these songwriters to our community. And Brian Davis, who is a singer-songwriter in Nashville with number one hits that you get to hear on stage this Saturday for Bridge 21's second annual Songwriter Sessions. Thank you all so much for being a part of our day at KPCW.
12: Thank you.
14: Thank you.
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